0: excluded virtually any genuine opposition. Putin said the vote, quote, shows that the people of Russia support our efforts. Harvey Weinstein's New York sex crimes case came to a close this morning when the former movie mogul was sentenced to 15 years in prison, NPR's Chloe Weiner reports.
1: Harvey Weinstein was first convicted of sex crimes in New York in 2020 and sentenced to 23 years in prison, but that was thrown out. Prosecutors have since brought him back to court multiple times. Last year, Weinstein was found guilty of sexually assaulting Miriam Haley in 2006 when she was a production assistant. The 15-year sentence is from that conviction. Weinstein was found not guilty on another charge, and two separate juries in New York have been unable to reach a verdict on a charge of rape. He was, however, convicted of rape in California in 2022. He was sentenced to 16 years, but a court ruled earlier this year that he will need to be resentenced. Weinstein is now 74 years old and has numerous health problems. He has pleaded not guilty to all charges. Chloe Weiner, NPR News, New York.
0: An FDA panel has endorsed an experimental cancer test that uses a blood sample to detect multiple forms of the disease. The vote could pave the way for broader adoption and insurance coverage of the test from manufacturer Grail, Inc. The company's test is part of a new field of tests aiming to catch cancer in people who otherwise appear healthy. This is NPR News.
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4: Welcome to All Sides with Amy Jurevich. In early September, Block Communications made a surprising announcement. After nearly 191 years, the Toledo Blade would close on December 31st, unless a buyer came forward. The news reverberated in Toledo and beyond. Local news station WTOL gathered reactions at Toledo City Council meeting. Here is Councilwoman Sir Sandra McPherson reacting to the news.
5: The things that the Blade does for the community and for the city of Toledo, it's going to be a big hit. And how do we, you know, the big building that we have downtown, what do we do with that building?
4: Someone who has worked in that building is Dee Drummond, a senior lecturer in the Department of Communications and Media at the University of Toledo. Prior to teaching, she worked at the award-winning journalist at the Toledo Blade, as well as other papers. And she joins us now. Welcome to All Sides, Dee.
6: Thanks, Amy. Thanks so much for having me.
4: So here in Central Ohio, the news of the Blade possibly closing by year's end took us by surprise. What are the thoughts there in Toledo? Like, what was your reaction when you heard this announcement?
6: Well, I was a bit shocked and saddened. You know, less than a year ago, the Blade made the decision to move everyone out of the historic building, which is like a focal point of downtown, and they began working from home. But I didn't anticipate this. And I think one thing that probably shares the sentiment of how people are feeling, I was at a press club awards ceremony a couple weeks ago, and what shocked me was, as everyone was receiving their awards from different medias, how solemn they were. There was a sadness there. And these are people who, you know, the Blade would compete against. But all of a sudden, it's this understanding that there's a major institution, a pillar of the community, that possibly may be gone.
4: Well, given that a similar announcement was made by Block Communications in March that they would close the Pittsburgh Post-Gazette unless a buyer was found, were people in Toledo perhaps bracing for an announcement like this? I mean, could they see the writing on the wall?
6: I really don't think so. I do not think, even the reporters that I've talked with, I don't think they anticipated this.
4: They thought Block Communications would hold on to Toledo even though they were letting Pittsburgh go. Yeah.
6: You know, the Black family is from Toledo. As you know, they've owned the paper for, I think, 100 years now. There's a continuity. The Pittsburgh Post-Gazette was added much later. So, yeah, I think that folks in the area kind of thought you know, it's always going to be here.
7: Yeah. Well, in the case of the Post-Gazette, a new owner was found in time. The new owner is Venatulis Institute for Local Journalism, a nonprofit. They also own the Baltimore Banner. Do you know much about them, this nonprofit for local journalism?
6: I don't. I was just so happy that they stepped forward to buy the Gazette. And I do know that the people who work for the Blade now are hoping that there'll be a similar sort of savior come forward.
7: Yeah. Okay. Well, no one's come forward yet, but that announcement for the Post-Gazette came maybe like a week before. So, you know, there's still time between now and December. Tell us about your time at the Blade. You were there from 1998 to 2001. I mean, give us a sense of, you know, the history, the newspaper's role in the community. Just tell me a little bit about working there.
6: Yeah, certainly. Well, when I came there, I was thrilled because I was in grad school in another state, and I was so happy to come back to my hometown to be able to report. And at that time, it was still the heyday of journalism. The Black family had always invested a lot of resources for in-depth stories, things that a lot of other papers didn't do. I was looking this up last night. They formally started in 1835, 2 years before Toledo became a city. Mm. And so it's sort of like the paper has grown up with the city. Sometimes I think people love to hate their local paper, but then when it's going to go away, it's like, okay, well, what replaces this?
7: Yeah. You're listening to All Sides on 89.7 NPR News. We're talking about the future of the Toledo Blade and local journalism. And we're talking with Dee Drummond, senior lecturer in the Department of Communications and Media at the University of Toledo. And she's also a former Toledo Blade reporter. Block Communications cited years of financial losses in its announcement. It did not connect those losses to the ongoing contract dispute with the Toledo News Guild. But in August, the union members voted by a nearly 2-1 margin to reject a 2-year contract offering from the company. It would have cut their severance in half. It would have okayed giving their work to AI, among other outsourcing. So here is Lillian King, the bargaining chair of the union, and she had this to say to WTOL upon the news of the possible closure.
8: This is not because of the negotiations. The guild compromised and compromised and compromised. The guild has been compromising since the late 90s. You know, we've been through 2.5 decades of concessionary bargaining in which the guild has said, okay, we understand that you need this. The guild took 9% wage cuts in the late 2000s in order to keep the Blade going. So the idea that we haven't compromised is just, it's not true.
7: So, Dee, what's your reaction to all that you just heard about the union bargaining? You know, if the owner says they didn't have enough money to operate, but the union says they can't take any more cuts, I mean, how could anyone get past that impasse?
6: And I think that's what it is. I think the family has hung on as long as they could. I know the reporters have gone many years with no pay increase, and even, as Lillian said, pay cuts. It seems to me that the economic times and the reality of where news is now and where advertising has gone, which is online, has finally just made it not economically feasible for the Blacks to keep running a family-owned newspaper. Mm. And it's sad. It's unfortunate.
7: Yeah. I mean, and would you say that now that the announcement has been made that they're going to close, like, I mean, it sounds like the union wouldn't even like respond with, okay, you know, we'll take a pay cut, like, or we'll give up half our severance now, you know, now that ultimatum was there, it's like, that won't work. It isn't practical, right?
6: Yeah. I talked with one of the editors there who's a friend before the vote. Mm-hmm. And, he was very hopeful that it would go through, but I can't speak for them. They have bills to pay, families to support. And I think it's a sign of where the journalistic model is right now. And there just still hasn't been, at least for local papers, they haven't found a sustainable model that can support a publication.
7: Yeah. I will say we reached out to the Toledo Blade's executive editor, Kim Bates, who declined at this time to be a guest on the show. We also reached out to the union president, Mac Arnold, and didn't hear back. We also placed two calls inviting Block Communications to join the show and didn't hear back. So this is part of a statement read by Jody Meals, Block Communications president and chief operating officer at the time of the announcement from earlier in September. It says, Block Communications Board of Directors and the Block family are truly disappointed to have reached this point. Unfortunately, the realities facing local journalism have left us in this situation. So looking at that announcement now through your lens, now that you're a senior lecturer in the Department of Communications and Media at the University of Toledo, like, are newspapers becoming obsolete?

0: have verified, truthful information provided to the public. But as I said before, I don't think local papers have found a way to economically sustain what they've been doing. I just think we're in a changing environment and it's finally caught up with them.
1: Yeah. Well, and I wanted to ask you about AI in journalism, because that's a contentious issue. And that was a part of these union negotiations, too. Block Communication seems to want to use more AI, and the union said no during its bargaining. As an example, another example from Ohio, Cleveland.com's editor Chris Quinn made some waves earlier this year because he was unapologetic for his decision to let AI chatbots write certain news stories so that his human reporters could then hit the streets and gather news and do other stories. So using AI is kind of a new age rewrite desk now. And clearly this was a sticking point. This was an issue for the union, having AI replace some reporters. So what are your thoughts, you know, as you know, your time as a reporter, lecturing, you're studying journalism, teaching it. What do you think of AI in the future of journalism?
0: That's a loaded question. I had actually hoped that I could avoid dealing with AI while I was still teaching. And then I quickly learned that it was coming on quickly. Mm. So I've done a little bit with it. I'm not a fan of having AI replace journalists. Mm. I think there may be a role for AI in newsrooms, just like in business. But I think while AI might be able to kick a story out, what it can't do is replace the responsibility and the verification of information that journalists bring to their work. Mm-hmm. So I do not see it as replacing. I'm not a fan of that, but I see it could be one resource in a newsroom.
1: Talk to me about communities like Toledo staying informed in the void. So if the Toledo Blade does close, does Toledo have other local news outlets? I've mentioned WTOL a couple of times, the local TV station. Are there other smaller papers or like online only type things? I believe that the public media station in Toledo doesn't have a local news department. So, yeah.
0: Yeah, well, you know, we have the local television stations. In terms of print and online, there is a fairly new alternative publication that is funded by nonprofits and has a very small staff. And I don't think it can substitute the vast distribution of information that came from a paper like The Blade. Mm-hmm. It's there to pick up some of it, but I don't think it will replace it. Truthfully, if the paper shuts down, I think it's going to be an enormous void in the community. Mm.
1: Well, a couple of city council members mentioned in that interview with WTOL that they emphasized how newspapers are a lifeline for older residents, especially how to stay connected, reading local news, reading obituaries. So what about that sense of connection? Do you agree with that part?
0: Absolutely. I think, you know, the Blade has documented this community, actually Northwestern Ohio, not just Toledo, for nearly 100 years. It's documenting history. It is a vital part of the community. It's become an institution itself, along with reporting on institutions. And this is probably a good example. We just had a lady who had worked at the Blade for about 50 years as a features writer, and then she started doing a personal column. She was older, and she had such a following with senior citizens that she continued writing her column up until days before she passed, which was recently. So I think, you know, that speaks to people have connected over the years, at least the older generation. Now, the younger generation, I'm not sure they even know what a newspaper looks like anymore.
1: Yeah, and to that point, social media is taking up the slack. You know, younger people are getting their news from social media. They're not going to the Blade. Maybe they follow the Toledo Blade's Facebook or Instagram account, but for the most part, they're scrolling on their device, and that's the news. What do you think about that future?
0: Well, I think it's absolutely true. I was looking up. Pew Research had a study that said 18 to 29-year-olds

0: now are getting 76% of their news slash information from social media, and that includes influencers. And I know that from my students. I start on day one saying, "So where do you get your news from?" And they kind of look at me like, "What is news?" Because to them, it's information, and they don't seek it out. It finds them because they're on social media. And there is more information out there for people than ever, as you know. And you know, the challenge I face in teaching, and I think the challenge in general, is trying to educate students and the public on the need to verify what they see on social media, the need to know how to confirm information and not just take it as the gospel truth. And that's a growing challenge.
1: We've been talking about the future of journalism and the future of the Toledo Blade with Dee Drummond, a senior lecturer in the Department of Communication and Media at the University of Toledo, and she's a former Toledo Blade reporter. Thank you so much for your time today, Dee.
0: Thank you, Amy.
1: And coming up, it's not just the Toledo Blade facing an uncertain future. Newspapers are closing, downsizing, and pivoting to survive. That's when All Sides continues on 89.7 NPR News.

0: Tucker Carlson used to be a vocal supporter of President Trump. Now he blames the president for launching the war in Iran and even says his cabinet should oust him.
1: He should have been removed from office immediately when he threatened nuclear war.
0: In our interview, Carlson contended that his own career as a TV partisan has turned out to be based on a lie. Tucker Carlson on the next Morning Edition from NPR News.
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4: You're listening to All Sides. I'm your host, Amy Jurevich. Do you know how many newspapers have folded over the last two decades? It's 3,500. The latest on the brink, the Toledo Blade, a community fixture for more than 190 years. The owners recently issued an ultimatum: find a new buyer or close. And it's been rough out there for print journalism and newspapers. Tracking the changes across the U.S. is Northeastern University journalism professor Dan Kennedy. He's the co-author with Ellen Clegg of the book What Works in Community News: Media Startups, News Deserts, and the Future of the Fourth Estate. The two also co-host a podcast called What Works: The Future of Local News from the university's School of Journalism and the Center for Transformative Media. Welcome back to All Sides, Dan.
5: Thanks for having me, Amy.
4: All right. So given the number of newspaper closures over the last 20 years, the news about the Toledo Blade may be breaking news in the Toledo community, but it's kind of the same old story you've been watching unfold, right?
5: Well, it is. I mean, we've seen this happen to a lot of newspapers, unfortunately. And the Blade, as you know, is owned by the Block family, which really did exactly the same thing with the Pittsburgh Post-Gazette earlier this year. They threatened to close it unless they could find a buyer. And fortunately, in that case, a buyer was found. I certainly hope that's the case for the Blade as well.
4: We just talked with a former Blade reporter, and she said that talking to her old friends who work there, they knew what happened in Pittsburgh, but the people who work at the Blade didn't think the same thing would happen there because the Block family owned the Blade first. They were from Toledo, their family, like born and raised there kind of thing. So they just thought that they would hold on to the Blade, you know, like they were getting rid of the Post-Gazette, but the Blade would be fine. Are you surprised by that, or do you think they should have seen this coming?
5: Well, I mean, it all depends on the finances, right? Mm-hmm. And the folks at the Blade are saying that the Block family has lost millions of dollars in recent years, and that's just something that they can't sustain forever. There are ways forward to reach sustainability, but either the Blocks have not implemented any of those ways, or it just doesn't work in Toledo. I hope it's not the case that it just doesn't work in Toledo. I think there are things they could have tried.
4: Yeah, give me an example. I mean, what kind of things do you think that they should have tried?
5: Well, there's nothing very sexy about it. the large regional papers that have succeeded have done it by convincing their readers to pay for the journalism they're getting. And one of the ways that they have done that is by giving their readers a good journalistic product so that they feel that it's worth paying for. Mm. So we've seen this with the Boston Globe, the Philadelphia Inquirer, the Minnesota Star Tribune. And can it work everywhere? I'm not sure, but I'm hoping that someone will step forward in Toledo and give it a try there.
4: Mm. Well, give us a refresher on why newspapers are having such a rough time of making it a go. I mean, there's obviously more people getting their news from social media, less subscribers, but it's mainly the less ad revenue because their old business model just doesn't work, right?
5: Well, that's right. And I mean, this is a 20-year-old story at this point.
4: Yeah.
5: The internet really destroyed the value of newspaper advertising, both the classified ads that used to bring in enormous amount of money and the display ads for everything else, banks, restaurants, whatever. And that did not make a good transition to digital, especially since Facebook and Google started hoovering up all of the available ad revenue online. This is something that newspaper owners have known and have been trying to deal with, as I said, for the better part of 2 decades. And at this point, any newspaper owner that hasn't figured out the reader revenue side of the equation is going to find themselves in a terrible situation. I say that I have to confess, not knowing what steps the blocs may have taken on the reader revenue side of the equation, but whatever it is, it certainly hasn't been enough.
4: Earlier this month, McClatchy, the newspaper chain that owns the Miami Herald, the Sacramento Bee, 28 other papers, made deep newsroom cuts. And the chain's executive vice president for local news, Greg Farmer, had said it very bluntly in an email. He said, "We cannot continue investing where subscribers' interest does not support the investment." So, is subscribing for digital content just not workable? It's not a viable business model.
5: It's completely workable in a number of markets. The newspapers that I cited, they're not making that money from print. They're making it from digital subscriptions. I was talking with somebody yesterday who told me that McClatchy had held its local news spending even for the past 5 years, and that apparently they're quite impressed with themselves for doing that. Well, if you look at inflation over the past 5 years, that means that they've cut local news spending by about 20%. McClatchy is owned by a private equity firm, Chatham Asset Management. And such companies are known for just cutting their news product to the bone and trying to squeeze out whatever revenues they can before walking away. And that seems to be what's happening with McClatchy, unfortunately.
4: So you're basically saying that the examples that you gave, what you said, Philadelphia, Boston, those papers are investing in local news, making good product that people click on it and they want to read it because it's good, and so they subscribe. But then somewhere like Miami or Sacramento isn't doing that.
5: Not to the same extent, no. Now, I mean, I will confess, Boston and Philadelphia may just be better news markets. We may have an engaged citizenry that still cares about local news to a greater extent than some other cities. But a chain like McClatchy, I don't think they've even tried. Remember, McClatchy in the last year or so closed their Washington bureau. Now, the McClatchy Washington bureau is kind of legendary because their predecessor chain, Knight Ritter, was the only Washington bureau in the country that covered the run-up to the war in Iraq, if you want to go back many years ago, with the proper degree of skepticism and toughness. And now that's just gone.
4: You mentioned earlier the Block family owned another paper, the Pittsburgh Post-Gazette. It was Toledo's sister paper back then, and said that it would close if a new owner wasn't found. The new owner stepped forward. It's a nonprofit named Venatulus Institute for Local Journalism. They also own the Baltimore Banner. Do you know any more about them? Like these nonprofit institutes, making it, how are they making it a go financially?
5: Well, the Baltimore Banner is the one of the largest and most admired digital nonprofit startups that there is. It's truly kind of a replacement product for the Baltimore Sun, which is still around, but which has been damaged by bad ownership. Venatulus is simply the institute that was set up to own the Baltimore Banner. And it's interesting that they spread their wings and acquired Pittsburgh. Now, I should say, it wasn't an entirely happy story. They made a lot of cuts at the Pittsburgh Post-Gazette, and the union in Pittsburgh complained that those cuts disproportionately fell on union activists who had been pushing back on the blocs for some time. So even a nonprofit has to be able to find a way to break even. But certainly the rise of nonprofit news is one of the most heartening examples of the way forward for community journalism that we've seen in recent years. And it's something that continues to gain momentum.
4: This is All Sides on 89.7 NPR News. We're talking about the future of the Toledo Blade and newspapers in general with Dan Kennedy, journalism professor at Northeastern University. So artificial intelligence has emerged as a major tool and a source of worry in many professions, including journalism. And it was a factor in the union contract negotiations for the Toledo News Guild. They rejected a contract in August by a 2-to-1 margin. And in May, journalists at McClatchy's newspaper also withheld their bylines over a dispute over AI content, namely that they were putting reporters' names on some AI-generated articles. So what's your take on the use of artificial intelligence in journalism? Does it have a place? What's the future here?
5: Well, and by the way, since we're talking about cuts at McClatchy, there have been reports that McClatchy plans to produce AI-generated lifestyle features. So that's certainly something we can all look forward to. AI is a tool, and I use it all the time. You probably use it all the time. I have found it to be a better-than-Google search tool in many cases. I sometimes use it to brainstorm interview questions, although I have yet to find that it does a better job than I do. but it is any uses beyond that, I think, are kind of fraught with peril. Once you're starting to use AI to actually write your stories, you're losing that human element. And the human element is incredibly important to journalism, because I think that equally important to informing the public is sparking a renewal of civic engagement. And you can't do that if you're just publishing a bunch of robot stories.
4: Well, let's talk about students for a minute. With fewer traditional newspapers hiring new reporters and all newspapers having a smaller staff all the way around, now AI being put into journalism as well. I mean, what skills are you advising your students to have? What type of jobs are you grooming them for? Like, what are you telling them?
5: Well, you know, I'm an old guy, so I tend to teach our more traditional courses. But we have younger, smarter colleagues who are teaching them all kinds of skills, including advanced data visualization and the ethical use of AI in producing journalism. You know, I would say that students in journalism programs have always used it as a means to an end. And a lot of cases, those have been jobs in various communications-related fields, law school, whatever. But there's always been a hard core of students who really want to go into journalism. And I find that our students are still finding a way. Some of them are at these smaller startups that we're talking about. Some of them are at large legacy news organizations. It's harder than it used to be. But, you know, Amy, you know, it was always hard. Now it's harder. But the ones who really want to do it seem to find a way.
4: You recently you wrote a review for a new book. The book's called Deserted, How the Local News Crisis is Devastating Rural Communities. It's a book written by Nick Matthews. Can you tell me more about this rural piece to the journalism puzzle? Because, I mean, we're talking about Toledo, Pittsburgh, you know, Baltimore. Those are big cities. How are people in other areas getting their news?
5: Well, Nick did a really good job in bringing out that problem. It's a good book. What Ellen Clegg and I found in our research is that even though the rise of startup news organizations has been something that should fill us with some optimism, it's uneven. And the problem is really difficult in urban communities of color and rural communities. And even in those urban communities of color, they tend to be near large philanthropic foundations that are interested in helping those communities get the news and information that they need. You get out into rural America, and there really isn't much. Nick took a look at three counties in Virginia. One county had no newspaper at all. Another county had a ghost newspaper that was, it had very little local content in it. It's a real problem. Ellen and I wrote about the Storm Lake Times in Iowa in our book, and the co-founders and owners, Art Cullen and his brother John Cullen, subsist on Social Security. They can't afford to take a salary out of the paper, and this is a rural area. So I think that as we look at philanthropic efforts to try to revive local news, a lot of those efforts have to be concentrated on helping rural America, which has really been left behind in a lot of ways.
4: Do you feel that a lot of that news in these areas is being made up on social, not made up, but like they're making up ground for the lack of news on social media? I'm sure some of it on social media is made up, but a lot of these rural communities have just a very active like discussion forum, like Facebook situation, where there's like one or two community people who will say, you know, did you hear what happened here? Did you hear what happened? You know, and then there's just like chats. What about that as being a news source?
5: Well, you know, I think that when a Facebook group for a community is well run, it can actually be an asset to the civic conversation. We've seen that in many communities, but it's easy for that to descend into toxicity. And the other problem is no one is going out and doing the reporting that's needed. So even the best local Facebook groups tend to consist of a lot of questions. Mm-hmm. Do you know what's going on with this neighborhood development? Hey, I heard this restaurant shut down. Is the city council really going to raise our taxes? You get more questions than answers. Mm-hmm. For the answers, you need accountability journalism.
4: Mm-hmm. Before I let you go, I wanted to just get your take on what's kind of happening nationally right now. We're talking about local journalism today, but we can pivot to what's happening with the White House press corps just for a minute with the Trump administration. President Trump has moved to ban CNN, MS Now, and Politico. The network suspended their pool coverage of Trump, kind of like in solidarity. As you watch this all unfold, like what strikes you there, just as someone who's studied this and written about this for so long?
5: Well, you and I have been talking for 20 minutes, so we may have missed something.
4: Yeah, that's true.
5: You know, there was an immediate lawsuit filed, but I mean, the way that Donald Trump and his administration have waged war against the free press has just absolutely unparalleled. I always joke to my students that everything goes back to Richard Nixon. Well, Nixon never would have dared do this in the open. He would have tried to do it surreptitiously. Mm-hmm. Trump is right in your face about it. And unfortunately, what he succeeded in doing is that, you know, more than half the country continues to trust journalism bring them the news and information that we need to function in a democracy. But nearly half don't believe that. And he has succeeded in discrediting the very idea of journalism in the minds of the people who follow him. And even though his approval ratings are sinking to record low numbers right now, I'm afraid that that attitude is going to remain with us. And so those of us who work in journalism and try to do our best to inform the public about what's actually going on, you know, we may continue to reach more than half the country, but I don't think it's going to be much more than half the country. There's going to continue to be this significant minority that just dismisses everything that we report.
4: We've been talking about the future of the Toledo Blade, newspapers, and journalism with Dan Kennedy, a journalism professor at Northeastern University. Thanks for your time today, Dan.
5: Thank you so much, Amy.
4: And coming up, we're going to talk about what the demise of local newspapers could mean for freedom of the press. That is when All Sides continues on 89.7 NPR News.

0: An ever-warming world, rising sea levels, shrinking glaciers. It's easy to despair over the climate crisis. But scientist Tim Lenton says not every tipping point leads to doom.
1: I definitely wouldn't want to leave people with just the scary stuff, because then we all feel disempowered. 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
5: While Columbus, Cleveland, and Cincinnati get most of the attention, there are 250 smaller and mid-sized cities in Ohio, each with its own plans and priorities. The Bipartisan Ohio Mayors Alliance is looking to help unite these cities with a common goal of getting increased investment from the state for housing, public safety, transportation. How can improving Ohio cities strengthen the state as a whole? That's tomorrow on All Sides with Amy Jarovich from 10 to noon on 89.7 NPR News.
6: You're listening to All Sides. I'm your host, Amy Jarovich. We're talking this hour about local journalism, about the potential sale or closure of the Toledo Blade, one of Ohio's oldest newspapers, and why the press is considered the fourth estate, how a robust press is vital to a healthy democracy. With us now is an attorney specializing in the First Amendment, Michael Berry. He's a partner in the Philadelphia law firm Ballard Spahr. Thank you for joining us this morning, Michael.
7: Thank you for having me, Amy.
6: I wanted to go way back and have you give us a little primer on why the Founding Fathers thought free press was so important that they put it in the U.S. Constitution. Can you give us a short history lesson on why it's in the Constitution?
7: So I'll give you a very, very quick explanation. Back during colonial times, there was no free speech, there was no free press, and it would be considered a crime to criticize the crown, to criticize royalty, and to criticize the crown governors here in the colonies. And the colonists didn't take lightly to that. You know, as little kids, we learn about the Boston Tea Party and other protests at the time that really kicked off the revolution here in the what became the United States. And the founders understood that it was critical for people to be able to govern themselves. They needed access to information, they needed access to each other's opinions, and they needed to protect the ability to criticize the governed.
6: Hmm. Before we get to local journalism and we talk about the Toledo Blade for a little bit, I wanted to get your take on what's happening right now with the Trump administration. The Trump administration barring CNN, MS Now, and Politico. Can you speak generally about this kind of standoff? I mean, what does something like this mean for the free press being in the Constitution, the fact that the administration banned media from the White House?
7: The ban is a blatant violation of the First Amendment. As I said, it is a core to our founding to allow the press to cover and to speak about the government, and in particular, the head of the United States government, here the president. And the exclusion of specific media based on what they are reporting and based on their views is wholly unconstitutional. Mm.
6: So the news organization sued, and there's actually a hearing set for today. So, you know, something's happening right now as we speak. But legally, does the Trump administration have a case on their hands? Do they have any right to ban a media outlet?
7: No, not in this situation. As soon as the government here, the president opens up the White House and the press briefing room to reporters, they can't then exclude people based on the viewpoints that they've expressed or the things that they're reporting. And that's exactly what has happened here. And there's case law coming from this particular court that says that that's a violation of the First Amendment.
6: So other presidents have had issues with the press, tried to silence them, shut down investigations, just maybe they went about it in a different way. Our previous guest said that Nixon would do it kind of like behind the scenes instead of in front of the scenes. So
8: Is this just more of the same? Is this something different? Is what's happening today at the White House? Is it deeper? Is it different?
7: Sure. Administrations always have tension with the press. I mean, there's the push and pull of the government versus journalists, and that goes back to the founding era. This is fundamentally different because the government is taking affirmative action to bar journalists that it does not like what they are saying, what they are reporting. And that is unlike anything that has happened in the past.
8: Now, the Trump administration is probably going to argue today that it's national security. And it also that they've said something like it's a privilege to have access, not a right. So if he cites national security, is that something the court could say, okay?
7: I'd have to see the specifics of what they cite.
8: Yeah.
7: But throwing around headlines and invoking national security isn't provide some sort of shield that allows the government to simply bulldoze through the First Amendment. And nothing I've seen to date would legitimize that. And certainly nothing that happens in the press briefing room exposes a threat to the national security. I don't believe that's what the White House has actually even tried to argue.
8: Okay. And what about the idea of saying that it's a privilege, not a right? But it is a right in the Constitution. That's what you're saying? Yeah.
7: Right. The press people have a right to speak. And once the president opens up the White House briefing room to reporters, they create sort of in legal jargon, what's called a public forum. And once you have created that, you can't exclude people based on their viewpoints and based on what they're expressing. And that's what's happened here. You can contrast this situation with a situation that actually happened in Ohio a little over 20 years ago involving a mayor of Youngstown, where the mayor refused to answer questions by a certain newspaper and instructed city employees not to answer questions from the newspaper. And the court said, well, the press doesn't have a right to have answers to its questions. Anybody can ask questions. You don't necessarily have a right to get an answer. But that's fundamentally different than what's happening here. The president doesn't have to answer questions that are being shouted out by any particular media outlet's reporters. But once he's opened up a space and invited reporters in, he can't exclude them based on their views.
8: Mm. You often talk about the greatest threats to press freedom and how those threats are coming from the top and from the bottom. So can you explain what you mean by that? What do you mean from the top and from the bottom?
7: Right. The First Amendment is critical, as I say, to the way that our country operates. You have to be able to express your views. And I think that the two greatest threats facing our country today in the First Amendment context are, like you say, the threats from the top. So our leaders of the country, the leaders of our states, the leaders in business, threatening the press, suing the press, taking actions to criticize the press at every moment, using the courts as a weapon to try and suppress critical speech, to try and suppress critical reporting, is deeply dangerous because it sets a tone in the country that undermines the actual accurate information that's being reported, that suppresses people from attempting to criticize the governors, the exact kinds of things that the founding fathers were concerned about. And you couple that at the same time with, I don't mean to sound like an old guy, but with the younger generation not understanding what free speech means, and that sometimes free speech can be hurtful, it can be hateful, it can be very difficult. And talk to people who are in high schools, who are in colleges, who are young professionals, and they believe that hate speech needs to be banned or perhaps punished by the government. And that too is just as dangerous. We obviously those things are not good, and we should be respectful. We should combat hate in all of its elements. But we shouldn't have the government be the arbiter of who is right and who is wrong, what is accurate information or not. And those two pressures together really threaten our fundamental First Amendment freedoms and ultimately threaten our ability to govern ourselves.
8: Mm. This is All Sides on 89.7 NPR News. We're talking about the future of newspapers and press freedom with Philadelphia-based First Amendment attorney Michael Berry. This, what you were just talking about, kind of reminds me of attack ads. I did a show Earlier this week, and we talked about it. We've talked about it a couple of times on the show, where courts have ruled in Ohio that, like, in a political attack ad, like, you can lie, right? But because, and that, it, but so the lie can be an, or the ad can be a lie, but the First Amendment protects that as free speech. Yeah.
7: Well, there are limits. You can't just outright lie about somebody and know it may, like in the political context, and have it be a knowing lie. But the law that protects the ability to have those kind of rough and tumble ads, you know, like for people to throw mud on each other, is the thing that makes our democracy function. Mm. The right for people to get out there and have, you know, these, you know, bare knuckle brawls in the political context allows people to make decisions, to see, you know, what candidates actually believe and who you want standing up for you and standing in the well of the legislature and casting a vote on your behalf. And that's, again, what the founding fathers understood. And that's what we need to protect.
8: You've also seen a big increase in defamation cases, though. So tell us, I guess, first, what a defamation case is, and then why are we seeing an increase in them?
7: Well, a defamation case is kind of what you just said. Somebody believes that another person has told a lie about them that harms their reputation in some way that really fractures their standing in the community, then they can sue for what's called defamation. And we have seen a huge rise in these kinds of cases over the past 10 years. And I think there's a few things that are driving it. The first is the phenomenon that I talked about earlier, where leaders, you know, in the government, leaders in the business space are increasingly filing lawsuits for defamation. And I think other people see that and believe that they should follow that kind of behavior. The second is the kind of crassness that we see in social media. There's, people, rather than trying to engage in actual civil discourse, you know, are threatening each other on social media, and a lot of those things spill out into lawsuits rather than being resolved, you know, through just good discussion and being a good neighbor.
8: We talked earlier in the show about the possible sale or maybe the closure of the Toledo Blade. And earlier this year, the Pittsburgh Post-Gazette, a sister paper, was sold to a nonprofit journalism group. Lucas County Commissioner Anita Lopez was asked about the Blade announcement of its possible closure, and she said, "Independent journalism is the hallmark of democracy, so we hope that they are able to sell and again continue this great journalism in our country." Can you comment on that through line of journalism being a hallmark of democracy?
7: Again, this is why the founding fathers put a free press into the Constitution. In order for people to govern themselves, they have to have information about what the government is up to. They have to have information about what is going on in their community. They have to understand what the issues are. And for that to happen, it is critical that there be strong and independent journalism in communities everywhere. And the economics of the media right now are complicated. It's a very difficult time for media businesses. And it's unfortunate what's happening in Toledo. At the same time, there are bright spots around the country where nonprofits are stepping in to fill the void. Here in Pennsylvania, Spotlight PA has done tremendous work in covering not only Harrisburg, but areas around the state and what's going on. We're seeing similar phenomenons in Mississippi with Mississippi Today, in Montana with the Montana Free Press. And so as an industry, journalism is working to figure out these economics, and the nonprofits have really stepped in a tremendous way in a lot of places.
8: We're running out of time, but I want to ask you about AI. With the advent of artificial intelligence, with it being used as de facto journalists and writing stories, are there going to be press protections, First Amendment protections, if an AI chatbot wrote a story?
7: That's a great question, and something that the courts will have to be figuring out. I mean, I know journalists are using it more and more as a tool, and the question of whether AI has First Amendment rights is something that's being debated quite a bit in the academy among professors and scholars, and we're starting to see the first cases start to play out. But I can't even begin to try and answer that in the short time we have left.
8: Are you smiling and chuckling because it makes you uncomfortable to thought of, like, having to represent an AI chatbot or something like that?
7: No, I'm chuckling because it raises really serious, complicated questions, right?
8: Yeah.
7: It takes a human to begin to code the AI and that kind of coding is protected by the First Amendment. But once you have that coding replicating itself and going on and using sort of agentic AI, it becomes a much more complicated question. And again, it's well beyond what I could possibly try and dissect in a short
8: Yeah.
7: Time.
8: Okay. Well, in the last minute we have left, you're an attorney who represents journalists and newspapers. I mean, are you concerned about the dwindling state of newspapers? You mentioned, you know, Spotlight PA, a few places that are doing a good job, but overall, what worries you?
7: Yes. I mean, I am worried about the decline in the number of newspapers, the number of journalists out there. The numbers, just in the course of my, you know, 20 plus year career, it's staggering to see the loss of the numbers of reporters out there, the number of institutions that are covering what's going on around us. And it is deeply concerning. People need to step up and make contributions to nonprofits that support journalism. They need to subscribe to their local paper. They need to make sure that, you know, they're you know, radio and television outlets are supported financially. We all benefit from these things, and we all have to be willing to throw in our money to help support the cause. I mean, it is critical for us to survive as a country.
8: We have been talking about the future of newspapers and press freedom with Philadelphia-based First Amendment attorney Michael Berry. Thank you so much for your time today, Michael.
7: Thank you for having me on. Amy.
8: This has been All Sides on 89.7 NPR News. I'm Amy Jurevich. Thanks for joining us.

0: 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The extraordinary reach of New York Times journalism brings you the sound and the story. 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
7: How do we define and maintain family in the modern age? Do we owe something to our families of origin? Proponents of a more traditional view of family see that children and parents have mutual obligations to each other. People who believe in a democratized version of kinship believe family can be found rather than born into. How should mental health professionals handle familial disagreements? Are theological differences grounds for cutting ties with a family member? Today on All Sides, we are discussing family estrangement, also known as going no contact. That's after the news on All Sides with Amy Jurevich on 89.7 NPR News and at WOSU.org.
8: Live from NPR News in Washington, I'm Rylan Barton. The U.S. and China have agreed to extend by 2 months a trade war truce that was due to expire, allowing more time to work on a potentially bigger trade deal. The announcement comes as China's President Xi Jinping arrived in the U.S. ahead of talks with President Trump tomorrow. NPR's Emily Fang reports Trump greeted the Chinese leader on the tarmac.
9: A welcoming delegation unfurled a 100-foot-long red carpet for Xi and his wife. They were met by the president and the first lady, a gesture seen in China as acknowledging the country is equal to the U.S. The last time a U.S. president received a head of state on the tarmac at Joint Base Andrews was 1962. Xi and Trump will have a day of meetings spanning trade to technology and the war in Iran, and China's state news agency praised the upcoming meeting, saying they can steer the relationship towards a more stable one. But under the surface, Chinese and American officials say deep distrust and disagreement remain on issues ranging from Taiwan to artificial intelligence. Emily Fang, NPR News, The White House.
8: Experts in policing and privacy testified before the Senate Judiciary Committee this afternoon at a hearing on flock surveillance cameras. As NPR's Meg Anderson reports, the AI-powered license plate readers are facing intense bipartisan backlash after reports of police officers abusing or misusing the technology.
10: Senators from both parties want more guardrails for the technology, which captures billions of license plates every month and can track people over time. Missouri Senator Josh Hawley, a Republican, said Flock is treating all Americans like criminals. One witness at the hearing, Lindsay Isaacs, has personal experience with that. She was wrongly accused of causing a fatal car accident. She spent 2 weeks in jail, including in solitary confinement.
11: I was terrified. I was facing the possibility of spending the rest of my life in prison for a crash that I knew I had not been involved in.
10: Senator Hawley said he invited the CEO of Flock and several other surveillance companies to testify, but they did not attend. Meg Anderson, NPR News.
8: The FBI's jobs portal remains down as the Bureau investigates claims that hackers breached its computer systems and stole data on FBI employees. NPR's Ryan Lucas reports this comes a day after the hacking group Shiny Hunters claimed responsibility.
12: The FBI says in a statement posted on X that it is aware of the cyber criminal group's claims to have compromised the FBI jobs portal and stolen personal information of FBI employees. The Bureau says the point of the hack is still undetermined, but it says the FBI is aggressively investigating and actively working to shore up any potential risk. The stolen information allegedly includes names of current and former FBI employees, as well as their home addresses and phone numbers. The breach raises significant counterintelligence concerns for the nation's premier law enforcement agency. Ryan Lucas, NPR News, Washington.
8: Major U.S. stock indexes sank today. This is NPR News. A judge has granted Dolly Parton's estate a temporary restraining order against her nephew, Brian Seaver, and his private security company. The entity that manages the estate accuses Seaver of threatening to commit violence and destroy his aunt's legacy and business empire. Court documents show a series of messages the estate says show Seaver reveling in his newfound fame and calling himself an international arms dealer. Australia's prime minister says an AI agent created by OpenAI infiltrated a government website. Christina Kukolja reports the government says the incident occurred in June, but OpenAI reported it 2 weeks ago.
13: Speaking in New York at the United Nations General Assembly, Australian Prime Minister Anthony Albanese expressed concern about the breach and how long it took OpenAI to notify his government.
14: This situation is obviously unacceptable. And today I spoke with the CEO of OpenAI, Sam Altman, to express Australia's extreme concern.
13: Albanese confirmed the AI agent accessed public and non-public data on the portal that hosts healthcare spending and other statistics. The Australian government says it believes no personal information was accessed, but an investigation is underway. For NPR News, I'm Christina Kukolja in Melbourne, Australia.
8: With just a few days left in the Major League Baseball regular season, the American League West might make a particularly mediocre kind of history. The Texas Rangers and Houston Astros are tied for first place, both with losing records, 78 and 79. No full season division champion has ever had a losing record. This is NPR News from Washington.
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17: Welcome to All Sides with Amy Jurevich. Families are complicated ecosystems. Some people are dealt better hands than others when it comes to their family of origin. Cutting ties with family members and forming other relationships is a shift from traditions of the past. The focus now in some mental health circles is more on the individual person and their right to autonomy over the bonds they form. But is cutting ties the best solution? When should estrangement occur? And how do we define and maintain family in the modern age? This hour on All Sides, we're talking about going no contact with family, also known as family estrangement. And joining us now is Elizabeth Bernstein, a columnist for The Wall Street Journal. Her column focuses on social psychology and human interactions. Welcome to All Sides, Elizabeth.
18: Thanks for having me.
17: So you wrote about family trauma recently, and the headline for your piece asked the question, are therapists to blame for the rise of adults cutting off their parents? So let's start with, who typically initiates cutting off ties with loved ones? Is there a certain type of person who is prone to this nowadays?
18: Well, you know, we see it across, this is something, a topic I've covered quite a bit, and you see it across all ages, but really a lot of young adults, primarily it's young adults, and it is the young adults, the adult children who are doing the cutoff almost always.
17: Mm. And does the person decide to do this on their own, or are they led to this decision with the help of a therapist?
18: Well, it varies. I mean, I think there's many different ways, there's different influences on these adult children, but many times over and over, I'm seeing in my reporting, therapists are reporting, families and adult children are reporting that a therapist was involved. That you know, it, obviously, if you have problems, you tend to go to a therapy. Mm-hmm. So, but there was a therapist involved in making that decision and making the boundaries and then the cutoff when that happens.
17: And why do some therapists believe that cutting ties is the best option? I feel like there was a trend for many years urging families better communication, work on issues. Family therapy became a trend. So talk to me about this idea of therapists recommending cutting ties.
18: there's a lot of reasons. You know, therapy, you're right. Therapy for a long time, making stronger families is a big part of what therapists see. But therapists, individual therapists, when you go to an individual therapist, as opposed to a marriage or family therapist, they're trained to support the individual. So if an individual is coming to them and saying, I'm having severe problems, they're looking very focused at that. They're taking that narrative, they're listening, taking it verbatim, what that person is saying, and they're going to try to support that person in their choices. Where the problem can be is they're not really trained in family systems always. So they aren't thinking of the family. They're not bringing in outside voices, other people, the parents and the family to hear what may both sides, but also what is going on to get a fuller picture.
19: Is that the therapist's job? Are they supposed to just be with their client, or should they maybe ask, like, maybe we should invite your mom in, or like, do you know what I mean?
18: A skilled therapist should know. A skilled therapist, yes, should be looking at all, this is what therapists tell me, this is my reporting, not my opinion, but a skilled therapist would be looking at trying to get a full picture, trying to assess whether their client has some mental illness, some vulnerability, trying to really understand, and also knowing when to refer out to a family system, a family therapist. It should be. There's a lot of, there's been a rise in therapy over the last few years. There's been a rise in therapists who are not trained as well, maybe. So there's a mental health crisis with everybody, but young adults. You know, the pandemic didn't do anybody any favors. So there's just a lot of things at play.
19: Yeah. In your reporting and in your writing about this, I mean, are therapists jumping to cutting off ties too quickly in recent years? Maybe they want their client to be happy in the quickest way possible, so they make a dramatic suggestion like that?
18: I think there's been a shift, you know, that they are, in fact, this is something that is there's a shift here where we are seeing more therapists doing this. Maybe, you know, we're also, there's so many factors at play. Like, look, we've got a generation of young adults who's the most surveilled in history, right? So it's very hard for them to set boundaries. And they, some of them, when I talk to the young adults, they say, look, we're trying. We've said it over and over. You know, maybe, you know, this is something that mom, dad, this is something that I don't like. Whatever's happening, this is, I want to address it. And this is, you know, this is the age of helicopter parenting. This is the cell phone. They've been tracked, you know, constantly. So it may be harder too for them to set the boundaries.
19: Yeah. And what you're basically saying is, you know, like, therapists are supposed to support their clients, but are therapists supposed to believe their clients 100% of the time? You know, if they don't get the other family member side of the story, you wrote in your piece that some patients are not reliable narrators. Like, a therapist should know that, right?
18: Exactly. It goes back to the skilled. Exactly. Yeah. You're right. It goes back to the skilled therapist. You know, so yes, they should, you know, maybe understand, take some mental health assessments, know a full story. And obviously, there's always two sides to every story. So knowing when to say, can we, you know, maybe we could bring mom and dad in, or knowing when, again, to refer out to somebody who does work with families, you know, and does do that kind of work is something important. You know, that social media is a big part of a lot of this, because both the adult children are seeing more estrangement content on social media, and so are the therapists. So, you know, they're watching the trends as well.
19: Yeah. Later in the hour, we're going to talk with an author of a book who says that the rise of estrangement and going no contact is also political, ideological. It's happening more because of our divided political times. Have you seen that at all? Because there's the case of, like, if there's abuse in the family, you know, maybe estrangement is the best solution if there's an extreme case like that. But what about this more ideological, like, you don't agree, so let's cut ties?
18: Yeah, I agree 100% with what that person's going to talk about. You know, I should give the caveat that, of course, there are situations where cutting ties is warranted. You know, there are families, as you mentioned up front, that not every family is a, you know, perfect family. We didn't all get the family who might have been the most supportive. But there are times when there's, you know, reasons for cutoffs. But there is a huge trend right now. We're seeing it. I'm tracking these numbers on social media, the people talking about it. It is striking. And the people reaching out after I write a story, it's striking. And I've covered families and relationships for a long time at the Journal. But yes, I see a lot of different pieces of it, and the ideological part of it is there because, and it's being fed on social media. So, you know, this is also a young generation, these young adults, that is very identity focused, different than their parents, maybe different than older generations. And so that identity can come first for them now beyond the family. That's the big shift we're seeing, you know, and it is being pushed in the divided country. I mean, nobody knows how to talk to each other. So maybe we shouldn't be surprised now. Kids don't know how to talk to their parents, but we also separately in those political divides, you're seeing the cutoffs as well. So, you know, kids who don't agree with the parents' politics or the parents don't affirm or, you know, understand their politics.
19: Yeah. This is All Sides on 89.7 NPR News. We're talking about family estrangement with Elizabeth Bernstein, a columnist for The Wall Street Journal. You wrote another piece for The Wall Street Journal about therapists putting their own ideologies onto their clients. The term in psychology for when therapists project their own emotions is called countertransference. Could this phenomenon also apply to increased family estrangement, do you think?
18: Absolutely. Because again, it goes back to the skill, the wisdom, but also the experience of a therapist. And so young therapist, you know, anybody in any career, we all know, you know, gets a little more experience as we get older. That's the big silver lining. But so if I feel that I had cut off this, honestly, I find it sometimes hard to find a therapist to interview who works in the estrangement world who does not have some estrangement in their life. And that's, again, striking. So that's not all therapists. That's a small pool. But if I...

0: could that be an indication that the therapist is biased? Like, is that maybe a warning sign?
1: Well, I would think so. I feel a little like sketchy going out and, saying that, but certainly you want to know a lot. Like you want to have, that would be the same as if they gave a diagnosis, right? A few times in, I've met you two or three times and now I think you're bipolar or narcissist or whatever. You'd hope that they would get more of the story, learn more about their person, do their client more, understanding the full story and if there might be holes in it. But also one of the issues here is sometimes in suggesting a cutoff or encouraging one or asking, do you think about this? Because that's how it's presented. It's never a directive. But they may not be serving the client best because sometimes those parents are the people who really love and support the child the most. They may be annoying. They may have problems. There may be, somewhat serious problems in that family, but they still may be the best support for that client, especially if there's mental illness with the client.
0: Can you talk to me about important terms like abuse and trauma and how they've been broadened? I feel like the word trauma is used a lot.
1: Exactly. So psychologists who track this, and it is researched and documented very carefully over decades, and there's something called concept creep. And this is this idea that trauma and maybe, an older generation, the generation of parents who are in their 40s, 50s, 60s now, they would have considered trauma. They grew up with trauma being something very severe, very, emotional, psychological, sexual abuse. But now trauma, this term has really been broadened out to be so much more than that. And in fact, sometimes it can be criticism, it's trauma, any a difficult conversation. You didn't agree with my beliefs. Well, parents, there's generations of parents that, that's what parents do. talk to anybody who grew up in the 60s. So there is this broadening of this term. It's called concept creep, but the broadening of the term trauma to be a catch-all for so many things that are surprising, I think, to older generations.
0: The same thing true with the word toxic? It seems like everyone who has someone disagree with them it's toxic for their emotional state.
1: Exactly. Everybody's toxic. Toxic's again the same. And then there's others, there's narcissist. So a lot of, this is another problem in therapy. I mean, look, I think therapy is wonderful. It works for many people. It's a wonderful thing. I've written about it for many years. But like anything, there are problems. And when a therapist is saying your mom's a narcissist, you're diagnosing somebody not in the room, again, who you didn't speak to. And one thing that's striking about these adult children is one thing that the parents are reporting that's very striking is that the script is the same. The children are coming to the parents almost with the same script all the time. You're a narcissist. Like you said, this is a toxic environment for me. I need to take my space. This is important for my mental health. Look, it may be important for your mental health, but it's striking that there's a script. It's across the board.
0: Just to end on, how does someone know if they're seeing a therapist who is good for you, who's going to truly give someone good guidance? Like, I mean, you, what if you don't realize that you're not seeing a good therapist? Yeah,
1: that's a very hard one and a story I want to attack. You want to look for credentials. You really want to look for somebody who has credentials, as a psychologist or a licensed clinical social worker. Anybody can hang up a shingle and call themselves a psychotherapist. So you really want to look for the credentials. Maybe you want to get some recommendations from other people, maybe other people of other ages, not just your friends who are doing the cutoffs. You can ask them about themselves. Like, do you have a cutoff in your family? You are allowed to ask. They can say they don't want to answer, but you can ask questions. What do you view? Do you work with whole families? Would you like to talk to my mom? So you can ask some questions. You shouldn't be shy about asking the questions you might like to know. And then you can trust your gut. If you feel like, wow, they just, I came in, and I've talked to adult children who say, I came in and I wanted to set boundaries with my folks. I never imagined I'd cut them off, but somehow in this therapy that led to that. So you can trust your gut when you feel it maybe is going too far for you.
0: We've been talking about family estrangement with Elizabeth Bernstein, a columnist for The Wall Street Journal. Thank you so much for your time today.

0: Elizabeth.
1: Thanks so much for having me.
0: And coming up, we are going to talk about setting new expectations for families with an author who says that going no contact can be a path to healing. 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

0: Tucker Carlson used to be a vocal supporter of President Trump. Now he blames the president for launching the war in Iran and even says his cabinet should oust him.
1: He should have been removed from office immediately when he threatened nuclear war.
0: In our interview, Carlson contended that his own career as a TV partisan has turned out to be based on a lie. Tucker Carlson on the next Morning Edition from NPR News.
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3: An ever-warming world, rising sea levels, shrinking glaciers. 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
7: You're listening to All Sides. I'm your host, Amy Jurevich. When miscommunication and trauma are present in families, what is the appropriate response? In cases of severe physical and mental abuse, it makes sense for individuals to cut ties with their families of origin. But where do we draw the line? What do we owe to the people who raised us? Can chosen families truly replace our biological family? Today, we are discussing family estrangement, which is also known as going no contact. And we continue our conversation with Rin Rizek, author of Families We Lose, A New Explanation for Family Estrangement. Rin is also a professor of sociology and the co-director of the Center for Aging Families at Ohio State University. Welcome to All Sides, Rin.
8: Thank you for having me.
7: So we are talking about family estrangement, and I think it's important to define what a family is, because family has evolved throughout the years. You know, chosen family has become a popular thing that people talk about, especially for those who grew up in dysfunctional households. So to start, like, how do you define a family?
8: It will surprise no one to know that sociologists and demographers and family scientists have been asking this question for decades. So one of the ways we can define family is its form. So we can think about families as a household. That's typically how the U.S. Census defines a family, who lives in your household. Mm-hmm. We can also define families legally. So who are you married to, or who are you biologically related to, which is a legal, often legal bond between parents and children. And then we can also ask, and I think this is really where some of the conversation goes, what is the function of family and the content of family? So for people that I talk to, often we might recognize that we are related to people, but they might not be our family if the content of those ties does not meet the standard of what a family is. So who provides you support, love, guidance, right? Food, clothing, all these kinds of things. That might be another way we would define family.
7: So in your research and your interviews you did for this book, what are some of the reasons people told you for deciding that they were going to cut ties with a particular family member?
8: Yeah. So, to step back for a second, prior to me writing this book, there's a lot of work in social work, psychology, and other disciplines that really tried to track what the causes of family estrangement are. Mm-hmm. And these would be things like you mentioned. So we might link them to substance abuse of a parent or a child or a sibling. We might link them to physical, emotional, or sexual abuse. Mm-hmm. And those things were all very present in the stories of the people that I talked to. But there was something else going on that I thought was a little different and broader. And that something else is a different way that the people that I talked to wanted their families to be. So it goes back to this definition of family. It wasn't enough to be biologically related. It wasn't enough to be raised by or with. What a family meant to the people that I talked to was really a way of being and relating to one another that supported their lives. Mm-hmm. So for the people that I talked to, what really was causing them going no contact wasn't even you know, things that happened in their childhood, we talked a lot about, right? Mm-hmm. We spent a lot of the interview talking about them. But in the end, that wasn't what was causing the no contact. What was causing it is something that was happening in adulthood. When the adult transitioned into their what we call emerging adulthood or midlife, the relationship with the parent or sibling didn't change. It didn't become mutual. It didn't become supportive and intentionally connected in the way that they really desired. And so ultimately, after many years, often this took several decades sometimes, to get to the point where they felt that this wasn't supportive of them, and in particular wasn't supportive of them finding ways to form their own families, getting married, cohabitating with an intimate partner, having children. Mm. And so that was often one of the reasons that people would end up going no contact.
9: Mm. So, I mean, you don't stay friends with everyone you were friends with in high school or everyone you were friends with in college, because people change and people evolve and, that connection maybe isn't the same as it was whenever you were 16 years old. But your family is your family, right? And so is what you're saying is that if that connection isn't there, it doesn't matter if your family is your family, if you're not feeling a part of it?
8: I think that the thing is that The family is all, your mom is always your mom. And I think the people I talk to would always say that they want a mom, that they would want to have a relationship with their mother, but that the amount of harm and disconnection that relationship maybe lended to them meant that that relationship at that time couldn't continue. So I think that there's a distinction between I have these relationships with my family of origin. I always have a brother, right? But the degree to which those people are invited into my home might differ depending on the content of that relationship. And so I think that might skirt the question a little bit to say, like, how does one like define what it means to be in family relationships? But I would say, like, it's not that those relationships no longer exist. It's simply that the degree to which the relationship is kind of engaged with is different. And of course, like, you might say, as someone who does work on aging caregiving, for example, you might say, well, what happens, right, to the aging parent when a child goes no contact? This is a really central question and an important question that we need to think about and talk about. But I think that the sort of going backwards, we might say, well, how do we create good relationships between parents and their adult children or between adult siblings that can support this lifelong tie instead of obligating it to the point where it is harmful?
9: Mm. How much have you seen that going no contact is more of that mental and physical and emotional abuse where it's an extreme situation versus nowadays where it happens more due to ideological differences, political differences? You and your parents just fundamentally disagree about the way the world is going right now. So therefore, is going no contact the answer?
8: Yeah. What I found in my work is that these, we might say, ideological differences or differences in the way the world is going, who we vote for, our political or religious beliefs, they showed up in the way that people talked about the relationships with their family. But it wasn't the main thing. So, for example, I talked to a lot of people who were LGBTQ, and they would mention, like, okay, my dad doesn't really support my identity. And that was a part of the story. But then it would say, and also there's these other relational dynamics that are actually quite harmful to me. The lack of support, the fact that we aren't on the same side politically, is one part of the puzzle that if the relationship was positive and supportive in the way that I desired, right, or it had the dynamics that I felt were mutually respectful, that were intentionally connected, that were sort of safe for me, then I can continue that relationship despite that disconnection. Mm. But it is just one of many things to have me point towards the no contact. And I think it does a disservice to just simply sort of, and I don't think that's what you're saying, but I think that I hear saying, like, if we didn't vote the same way, then we are going to go no contact. And I just didn't see it like that. I think that it actually was much more deliberate, long-term, and intentional around a series of interactions over time, as opposed to just one specific thing.
9: Do you feel like going no contact is a decision that someone can make on their own, or are you advocating for it to always be made with the help of a therapist of some sort?
8: Yeah. Well, I am hesitant to advocate really for much because I'm not, you know, I'm not a psychologist. I'm merely a sociologist and demographer. But I think But I think that what I would say is, it is in my experience from the data, it is rare for it to happen on its mm-hmm. own. That often there are social others in their network. And I know we talk a lot about, I just was listening to Elizabeth, who I know, who talking about therapists. Mm-hmm. And that definitely came up in my book. But there is also this like this notion of just meeting other families. Like, oh, I met my new partner's family and they interacted in this way. Mm. And I was like, oh, wow, this is me kind of retelling what people would say to me. Like, I didn't know that like families could be like that. Mm. And often that would happen when people would, you know, even in the workplace, people would say like, oh, I have this older colleague who is a surrogate mom to me now. Like she treats me in the way that I always imagined that a mom would treat their kid. And so a lot of times when estrangement was happening, it was this extremely immersive experience of people learning about how different family relationships can be. Because when we're growing up, our family culture is the one that's handed to us, right? You know, I have a 7-year-old, we give him his family culture. This is it, right? But as he ages, he will learn new family cultures and new ways of existing outside, right? Through media, of course, maybe through therapy, through books, but also through other people. And I think that was one of the main ways that people kind of came to understand their relationships as they aged.
9: This is All Sides on 89.7 NPR News. We're talking about family estrangement with Rin Rizek, author of the book Families We Lose, A New Explanation for Family Estrangement. In an ideal world, though, families are our support systems. They help us navigate the world. When we choose to forego a relationship with family, we might be losing a support system as well. You know, if you're down on your luck and really need some money, who do you go to?
8: Yeah.
9: Yeah.
8: A good family is there for you, right? Mm-hmm. And as someone who feels fortunate to have a really supportive and wonderful family, I can feel the benefit of that. When I talk to people who either initiate estrangement or find themselves in estrangement, I think that they don't feel the same way. That they also wish that they had the type of support network that existed that would very simply step in for them. And I just don't think that is always the case. So for me, I think if we can support family relationships prior to it getting to the point of going no contact, that's where I want to do the work that I can. Mm. And maybe even reconciling. I think there's a lot of people out there who are working towards that. But even, you know, so I think we can one, I like to say, like, the tree doesn't fall over if it has strong roots, right? Of course, it can in a hurricane, but we can think about it like we need strong roots in the family unit in order to support the blossoming of the flowers, right, or the leaves. When a family has, you know, really less strong roots, then it can topple. And so to me, the estrangement is the kind of symptom of the bigger problem that is happening in the family. And that is where we can do the work. And once the tree topples over, it's very hard to get it back up. And so how do we support people forming new families, new forest grows? You know, I mean, I think that is a really important kind of part of the story as well.
9: Mm-hmm. So the idea of, you've mentioned a few times, of strengthening the family and helping maybe the parents improve their relationship with their adult children. So is this like a class everyone should be taking? Or are you talking more about if a child is having a problem with their parents, that there should be a family therapy sessions?
8: What I would say is that from my statistical work, the age at first estrangement is pretty young. I think Elizabeth mentioned young adulthood. So somewhere in the early 20s is the first initiation of estrangement. Now, it often happens multiple. It can happen multiple times. It doesn't always stay. But that young adult period is a transitional critical period where you're, as a parent, moving from I just raised this child to now the child is an adult. Mm-hmm. And that is a critical point where we can intervene and teach parents how to transition their parenting style into one that is more collaborative. So what I hear from many of the adults I talk to, and I didn't only talk to adult children, I talked to people who were in their 60s who had estranged 5 years ago, right? So that's not just that period. But I think that is a critical moment to say, how are we reevaluating this relationship, like you might a friend? And, you know, because it's transitioning into something different. And how do we come together to form a healthy relationship during this time? And recognizing that that is, again, going to change across the life course. Mm-hmm. So as parents age, they have different, you know, needs and negotiate that again, right? Who needs caregiving? Okay, we're going to renegotiate this relationship once more. And so each life course stage really provides an opportunity to reevaluate those relationships and to build healthier connections that support it.
9: How do we do that, though? Like, how do I get, you know, how do you get a parent to, like, do I say to my parents, like, hey, mom and dad, you need to go, you need to read this book so that you understand how to parent me better as a 25-year-old? Like, how do you make that happen?
8: Yeah. So, first of all, I think, I love that question.
9: Yeah.
8: That is such a great question. I mean, I think, and I think about myself, again, as a parent of a young person, so I haven't been through this transition yet, and how jarring that must be to experience that as a parent who has a child being like, okay, now we're renegotiating this. You just spent 18 years, like, doing all these things, and guess what? But I think it is the nature of the relationship, of relationships broadly. We think about marriage and intimate ties. We don't expect that those relationships are the same across the 20, 30, 40 years, if we're lucky that we're in them. We have to make negotiations and changes for each person's life. And so I would encourage us to think about the parent-child and sibling even relationship that often is assumed that it's just happening and good. No, that's really not the case. These are relationships that also need skill building. So to your point, I mean, I'm not a therapist. I can't really speak to that, but I think we could think about sort of scaffolding relationships in a better way for these transitions. I think that's a great idea to kind of build even just conversations about what these relationships might look like.
9: What about the idea of, you know, no family is perfect? Do you think that family therapy and better communication, can it mend the relationship? You know, if the estrangement has occurred, like, should we try to fix it?
8: You know, I think, again, my best and sort of illustration of this is thinking about intimate relationships. In part, I do that because I think it's a more recognizable dimension. So when someone, you know, let's say a spouse is wanting a divorce, is there a chance that that can be stopped? Absolutely, right? If the conditions in that marriage, like someone says, okay, I'm thinking about it, and we're going to go to therapy, we're going to work on this, and it absolutely can improve. Or, you know, people get remarried after divorce, right?
9: Yeah.
8: So these are skills that we have and therapeutic approaches that we have. They just really haven't been applied to the same degree in these other relationships. So what I would say to that is, like, you know, there absolutely is hope. And I think instead of assuming that this tie is always going to be there, because I think that that leads to kind of, I'm going to use this word, and I kind of hate that I'm using it, but entitlement, like, it implies that it's always going to be there, so maybe we don't have to work on it. And I actually think that might be part of the problem, as opposed to, like, a marriage where, you know, you have to communicate, you have to grow as people. And so as in families of origin, as these relationships grow, we grow with them if we want to sustain them. And I think that that is ultimately where we can make the intervention.
9: I think I spent too much time now just asking about how to fix it. But let's talk, just to end on, because we're running out of time. How does going no contact, being estranged from a family member, how does it lead to healing for a person?
8: Sure. So in the last chapter of my book, I spend that chapter talking about both the pain of loss. We have collateral damage of estranging other family members, the loss of a family role. This is really painful for people I talk to. And also it allowed them to be more, you know, intentional parents. So I heard that time and time again. I'm not going to recreate the problems that I had. Now, of course, that's nice to say, right? We all, we create new problems in the relationships with our own children. But I think it is like, okay, I can be a better parent. I can be a better partner or spouse. And I also can have relationships with other people, right? This found family. I have my surrogate mom at work, or I have my friends, or I have my ceramics class that I feel like they're really close to me and I know they'll be there for me no matter what. So there is a way of kind of rebuilding family relationships with that loss in mind.
9: And is there any worry, though, of, like, so you cut off ties with a family member, and then you know, if someone, what happens if someone in your chosen family, right? Yeah. So your friend ends up causing some trauma.
8: Oh, for sure.
9: Do you think that cutting ties constantly is going to turn into a vicious cycle of avoidance?
8: Yeah. I hear, you know, I understand that concern, like taking it to its conclusion, right? This radical conclusion of, well, every time there's a problem in your relationship, you're going to cut that relationship off.
9: Yeah.
8: And I'll just speak from the data that I see. I don't really see that happening in the data that I have collected. But of course, that might be something that an individual would have to work on. Why am I, you know, this avoidant personality thing I hear a lot in the social media landscape right now. That's a thing. You know, I think, again, I didn't hear that as part of the issue. Mm-hmm. I actually heard that I care so much about family. Now I know how to intentionally build it, even though mm-hmm. I have this loss. And I think that for people who also experience, like who maybe didn't initiate estrangement, that is a path forward for them too. Finding mm-hmm. connections of depth that are really wonderful for them is a great way that they can rebuild themselves as well, mm-hmm. despite this.
9: We've been talking about family estrangement with Rin Rizik, author of Families We Lose, A New Explanation of Family Estrangement. Thank you so much for joining us today, Rin.
8: Thank you.
9: And coming up, we will look at our political climate and ask if giving rise to the no contact movement is ideology. Is family estrangement always the best option? That's when All Sides continues on 89.7 NPR News.

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4: While Columbus, Cleveland, and Cincinnati get most of the attention, there are 250 smaller and mid-sized cities in Ohio, each with its own plans and priorities. The Bipartisan Ohio Mayors Alliance is looking to help unite these cities with a common goal of getting increased investment from the state for housing, public safety, transportation. How can improving Ohio cities strengthen the state as a whole? That's tomorrow on All Sides with Amy Jarovich from 10 to noon on 89.7 NPR News.
5: You're listening to All Sides. I'm your host, Amy Jarovich. How do we define and maintain family in the modern age? Do we owe anything to our families of origin? Proponents of a more traditional view of family see that children and parents have a mutual obligation to each other. People who believe in a democratized version of kinship think that family can be found rather than born into. But is going no contact the best way to deal with family conflict? Or is improved communication and family therapy a better solution? Joining us now to continue our conversation about family estrangement is Noelle Maring, author of the book No Contact. Noelle is also a fellow at the Ethics and Public Policy Center in Washington, D.C., and she writes about culture, politics, and religion for many publications. Welcome to All Sides, Noelle.
6: Great to be here. Thanks for having me.
5: Okay, so your book is called No Contact, but the subtitle of your book is How a Seductive Ideology Broke Families and Friendships and How We Can Repair Them. So I wanted to lean into that subtitle there. So do you think the increase in family estrangement we're seeing around the country is truly because of a shift in core beliefs and values?
6: Well, I think it's a mix. I think there's some complications there. I think there's, you know, a rise in cultural traits of narcissism, and that implicates people on both sides of estrangement. Mm-hmm. But I certainly think that there is a sort of new kind of ideological reinterpretation of what it means to be family in a way that pathologizes it and prefers families that emanate out of our autonomy, like chosen families and found families.
5: Mm. So, you advocate against going no contact, but there are cases where you truly believe it is the best option. Like, for example, if someone's parent was physically abused them, there's the physical, mental, like, you know, that kind of abuse thing. Do you agree that there are some cases where no contact is the solution?
6: Yes, certainly. So I analogize it to an immune system. We have to have a healthy immune system that can identify things that are threatening to us and expel them. But what I think is happening oftentimes now is more like an autoimmune disorder, where we no longer can make proper distinctions between what's difficult and what's dangerous. Mm-hmm. And so we wind up attacking things that we actually really need for our survival.
5: Mm. So your book and your other work focuses on kind of less severe instances where no contact occurs. So in some cases, people cut ties with a loved one based merely on ideological differences, different politics, basically. But I mean, if a level-headed person decides that, you know, that's what's going to bring them the most peace is to not talk to grandma anymore. I mean, who's to say that's wrong?
6: Yeah, well, I guess that my point would be that, you know, to really have a durable interior peace as an individual, we have to have our peace not be dependent on, you know, rearranging the externalities of our life, that we have to be able to have more of an internal grounding, that we can be in relationship with people and have a unity without needing it to have uniformity. Mm. And I think that is one of the distinctions and the challenges that we're facing now, is that we've predicated unity on uniformity. And that is too high of a bar, I think, to demand of any relationship.
5: Mm-hmm. In your book, you write that estrangement is destabilizing, and it means that reconciliation will never happen. So
7: saying going no contact, I mean, it does not just threaten a relationship. Like, you're saying that it basically threatens the fabric of society. How so? Tell me about that.
6: Yeah, I think that's right. Well, I mean, we live in a pluralistic society. And so if it's hard to hang together with people with whom we know in depth, then it's going to be really hard to hang together with strangers across our town or across the country, you know? And so I think that having civil discourse in a pluralistic society really demands that we are able to differentiate ourselves without having to feel threatened by disagreement or threatened by somebody who believes something different. That doesn't mean that the differences aren't important. They can be incredibly important. It just means that we don't need to make our relationships all contingent upon that sort of conformity or uniformity to what we think is right.
7: Mm-hmm. And do you agree? Do you feel like we, you know, families owe something to each other? I don't know if owe is the right word, but like, you know, parents and children, do they have a mutual obligation to each other to stick together no matter what?
6: Yeah, not no matter what. It's not an absolute. I think there are times where there's separation is warranted. But I think, you know, the richness of love in relationships is a combination oftentimes of duty and choice. So relationships that are all choice and no duty are unstable because they're hoisted on their own petard. You can just as easily be unchosen in the future. Mm. But relationships that are all duty and no choice are impersonal. You know, the real richness of relationship and love is choosing the things that we also have a duty towards, or the people for whom we also have a duty. That's not an absolute demand, and distance can be warranted. But I think it is makes us far more of a stable in ourselves as well as in our units and our communities and then across our civic life. If we have that combination of giving obligation to whom we ought to and choosing the people for whom we have an obligation.
7: So choosing people for whom we have an obligation. So is that your immediate family? Like if you decide to go no contact with mom or dad, immediate family, someone who raised you, do you have an obligation to them still?
6: It depends. Well, I think we have an obligation unless, you know, it's really a threat to ourselves and to our children. And how you define threat is kind of where the issue lies, right? Mm-hmm. Are we defining it too broadly, or are we redefining danger as difficulty as danger? That's where I think I try to dive into the book in the book. But, you know, a lot of the people I profile in the book have found, you know, with the chosen family unit that they, you know, they find that, you know, it worked out really well when they're young, fun, had some money, were healthy. As they get older and they have crises and financial crisis or a health crisis or what have you, they realize, you know, you really do need people who are obligated to you. And so oftentimes that it can be something that is temporary, but it doesn't really withstand the durable relationships are what we need in life. And that can be friendships, but also we need to give some deferential treatment to the importance of those familial obligations that we were given to each other through life or fate or whatever, for a reason. And it's not an absolute requirement to be in relationship with them, but we do owe special obligation to them.
7: Mm. In some cases, I feel like it turns into like a cost-benefit equation, like a cost-benefit analysis. So the social contract is that parents will provide a loving, accepting environment for their children. And if the parents don't fulfill their end, then why should the child fulfill their side?
6: Yeah, great question. So I think one of the shifts that we have that's reflected in that question is that we want to approach our relationships more and how can I love you? What do I owe you? How can I make this relationship better? Rather than how is this relationship serving me? And I think we really have radically shifted into evaluating all our relationships based on how they serve me. Mm. And the human person should not be reduced to a metric of pleasure or utility. That there are people who just are out of the dignity of their personhood, they are owed something just to be, you know, that we all might become the type of person who is unpleasant because we're sick or because we've gotten irascible or we're depressed. And we will also want people to owe something to us too in that moment. Mm.
7: What if the parent is like cold and self-centered and disrespectful to the child? Is it the child's job to try to convince them like you should be a better parent?
6: Yeah, no. So I counsel, you never want to think that you have the power to change someone, right? Mm-hmm. That's, you know, we have to understand what's outside of our control. And so, you know, it might not be our job to try to change them, but it might be our job to, you know, within healthy boundaries, be there for them, to drive them to a doctor's appointment, to kind of but you know, we don't have to engage if they're, you know, irascible or attacking us, you know, and we can say, okay, you know, I'm going to leave now. You know, so in those hard relationships, we should have boundaries. And if it becomes truly abusive, then obviously we need to remove ourselves. But I don't think we need to change order to still be there for them and just be somebody who can offer some aid for them when they need it.
7: This is All Sides on 89.7 NPR News. We're talking about family estrangement, and we're talking with Noelle Mehring, author of the book No Contact. What if the parent or grandparent is not accepting of a family member, maybe an adult child's lifestyle? Perhaps they're LGBTQ, they want to change their pronouns, the parent or grandparent just fundamentally disagrees with this. Can you see a case for going no contact rather than feeling like an outcast in your own family?
6: Yeah, I deal with that a lot because that is a large driver of no contact movement. And I guess what I would say is, I mean, think about it in any other sort of deeply held belief. If, if somebody were Catholic and their child or their parent really was hostile to the Catholic faith, would you think, you can just reject them because you're Catholic and they don't believe in the Catholic Church? No, even that though, that's your deeply held identity. So no, I don't think that even if somebody has reasonable arguments against what you believe it to be true, even if you think they're fundamentally wrong, I don't think that that's just reason to reject them. But I think that there's ways in which gender ideology really invites people towards rejection of each other, because in some ways, it is somewhat of a rejection of the self, that you're trying to reinvent who you are, and the parents and the grandparents have a canon of memory of you, and so they in some ways will always be an existential reminder of an identity that is hard to an identity that just won't die. Mm. And so I think it makes our relationships very fragile, the introduction of gender ideology.
7: Mm. Well, how do you feel about working through that then, instead of going no contact? I mean, what if can the child try to work with the parents to find some common ground, maybe even see family therapists together? Is there a middle of the road that can be met?
6: Yeah, I think there is. So in the book, I talk a lot about on both sides, I think it's incumbent on both people on both sides to try to rehumanize the other. So, that I'm not going to reduce you to this one error that I think you have, or I'm not going to reduce you to this lifestyle. I'm going to say, you're a human being with loves and triumphs and struggles and joys and sorrows. Let's engage on a more human level. Tell me about the art you're working on or the new job you're trying to get. Let's try to rehumanize each other, because once we go no contact, it sort of reinforces itself. We reduce the other person to the worst thing we believe about them. And when you're with somebody in an embodied relationship, they're rehumanized. You see their vulnerability. You see their laughter. You see that foible that they have or that quirk that they have. And so staying in relationship can help give a fuller picture, an integrated picture of the other person, regardless of whether or not we have serious disagreements. Hmm.
7: Earlier in the show, we talked about therapists recommending going no contact at an increasing rate. But sometimes maybe it's not the best advice to cut off. And, if there's a chance to work things out, you break off that chance if you cut it off. I mean, how do you feel about this idea that therapists are more often recommending family estrangement?
6: Yeah, I interviewed some young kids who were suggested by their therapist to go no contact, and it was sort of startling to a couple of them. They thought, I've got struggles with my dad, but I love him. I don't want to go no contact with him. It sort of seemed to come out of nowhere, as according to them. I think there's some great therapists out there, and therapy can be incredibly necessary and useful. I think that we have sort of an increase in therapeutic mindsets and, therapeutic language, therapy speak. The rise of the people looking up the word gaslighting, for example, has skyrocketed, and narcissism and toxicity. Some of that is because those traits are more prevalent in society. So, of course, people are going to be more curious about them. But we tend to use them with a lot of imprecision. And insofar as we do that casually, we're diagnosing something that doesn't necessarily need to be calcified as in a diagnostic framework. It can't just be a challenging relationship. Doesn't necessarily have to be a toxic one. And I think that ubiquity of that therapy speak can really freeze our emotional state and our perception of the other person in a way that can lead to that sort of estrangement. Okay.
7: And we're running out of time, but I'm going to ask you this real quick. Our previous guest mentioned that sometimes parents need to be adaptable, adapt the way they parent as the children get older. So recognize the fact that their child is now a grown adult who can make their own decisions. Do you think that there's a way to teach parents or grandparents to be adaptable?
6: Absolutely. I tell parents, you don't want to placate and chase your child, nor do you want to try to control your child. You have to respect the interior freedom of the other. Mm-hmm. And so, insofar as parents are trying to control their adult children, the child is going to want to push them away further because they need to differentiate it to some level. And so, you know, I think respecting their freedom is absolutely crucial. And if you know, my suggestion is always, unless it's a severe, extreme situation, never give unsolicited advice. You know, just don't do it. They're an adult now. Give them the pink slip on their life and engage in their relationship in other ways.
7: Okay. So I feel like unsolicited advice is the parent's job, though, right? So, yeah. Is that the part of the change? The parent has to realize that they have to break away? Yeah.
6: Well, yeah. I mean, I think that the parent who's less prone to give unsolicited advice is the one, paradoxically, who the child is more going to be likely to seek their counsel. And so I think that, you know, a lot of times children feel smothered by if their parent is giving them unsolicited advice, especially if they're living independently. When my kids are in college or if I'm paying for anything, you know, I'm giving them unsolicited advice. But once they're independent, you know, it's no longer my job. And, you know, I can invite conversation and see if they want to talk about something, but I can't impose upon them.
7: We've been talking about family estrangement with Noelle Maring, author of the book No Contact. Thank you so much for joining us today, Noelle.
6: Thanks for having me.
7: This has been All Sides on 89.7 NPR News. I'm Amy Jurevich. Thanks for joining us. Thanks for listening.
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11: Coming next, it's Outlook with me, Joe Fidgen. American writer Stephen Sherrill has always enjoyed ruffling feathers with words, a lesson he learned as a schoolboy when he wrote a scandalous story.
12: My teacher, my parents, and the principal had a conference that I was not present at and came out and told me I was suspended for 2 weeks, which was humiliating, but I never forgot. It was also a little bit delicious.
11: Steve was drawn to music and to scoundrels and found his mojo in a particular sound.
12: It's a downstroke, percussive, galloping kind of noise that just hooked me in right away. And I the first time I was able to identify old-time clawhammer banjo, I thought, that is magic. I want that.
11: He set out to find the graves of some of his banjo icons and play for them. He tells us their stories after the BBC World Service News.
13: BBC News with Neil Nunes. China's President Xi Jinping has arrived in Washington for a landmark state visit intended to entrench a thaw in relations between the world's superpowers. President Trump extended a rare plainside welcome to Mr. Xi. Trade and rivalry over artificial intelligence are likely to feature highly in their discussions. Our China correspondent Laura Bicker outlines Mr. Xi's aims.
14: He believes he'll have a strong hand as he goes into these negotiations, and he'll be pushing perhaps to make sure that there's no recurrence of that trade war. And then Beijing's priority, as always, is to push for an end to arms sales to Taiwan. So I think those will be his key priorities. But of course, the pressure is on both countries around the debate on artificial intelligence. China has pushed back on any idea of a slowdown, saying that that is a notion to contain China. Instead, President Xi is likely to push for the likes of global governance, global rules.
13: The judge in the case of three U.S. media outlets, CNN, MS Now, and Politico, trying to get their access restored to the White House, has appeared skeptical about the legality of the Trump administration's ban. Gary O'Donohue is in Washington.
15: There was a hearing earlier this afternoon. The judge heard arguments from both sides, including the Department of Justice, and he said he was going to go away and think about it and get back to them as soon as possible. However, he was pretty skeptical about some of the government arguments. He said there were some clear precedents in cases like this. And the fact that these journalists had had their passes removed from them without notice was concerning to him.
13: Australia's Prime Minister Anthony Albanese says an AI agent developed by OpenAI hacked a government website earlier this year in the first incident of its kind. Mr. Albanese criticised the CEO of OpenAI for taking too long to inform Canberra about the breach. The Iranian President Masoud Pezeshkian has said Donald Trump must understand that Tehran is ready for dialogue but won't accept the language of force in a defiant speech at the UN General Assembly. Mr. Pezeshkian said Iran would never bend the knee to those who seek to bully it and condemned the US as the aggressor.
16: We are not terrorists. Our innocent people have been the targets of cowardly attacks and aggressions imposed upon our country, and we defended ourselves with utmost strength.
13: His speech came a day after President Trump said he was deciding whether to annihilate Iran in his UN address. World News from the BBC. Turkey has announced that it'll hand back a military base in Iraq, which it has been occupying for more than a decade. The Beshika Zilkhan base lies near Mosul, in a part of Iraqi Kurdistan that was for some years held by Islamic State. Turkey had deployed soldiers there, saying they were training Iraqi forces and local factions to combat IS. Votes are being counted in Morocco's parliamentary elections. The Interior Ministry says turnout was just 38%, the lowest figure since 2007, and down from 50% 5 years ago. Ahead of the polls, only about 4% of registered voters were those aged under 24. Many Moroccans voice frustration about unemployment and inequality. 36 stolen antiquities have been returned from the United States to Syria. Investigations into alleged smugglers are continuing. Here's Charles Haviland.
17: The returned items include a monumental stone funerary relief from the ancient site of Palmyra, depicting a reclining male surrounded by a woman and three children. It was removed before the World Heritage Site was largely destroyed by Islamic State. There are also looted mosaics and statues. Some artifacts ended up in the Metropolitan Museum of Art. The Manhattan District Attorney's Office says it's confiscated more than 400 antiquities from the museum in 9 years. The Syrian chargé d'affaires, Mohamed Kanatri, praised the Syrian-American cooperation that's enabled a part of Syria's history to return home.
13: Meta has announced a new model of audio-only smart glasses after a backlash driven by privacy concerns. Existing smart glasses with cameras can capture video and photos from the wearer's perspective. Unveiling the new model, Meta CEO Mark Zuckerberg said not having a camera opened up a lot of design possibilities. BBC News.
18: I have owned an absurd number of musical instruments. If you count all the electronic gear I've bought and sold, it probably becomes more obscene than absurd. Harmonicas, guitars, and strummable things of all kinds, melodicas, drums, everything from a full jazz kit to tablas, African drums, kid drums, at least one accordion. I've made unnameable things to pluck and whack. Synthesizers and effects pedals and noise makers galore. And banjos. All those banjos. I'd never named any of my instruments. But then, along came Theseus. Theseus.
11: Theseus belongs to Stephen Sherrill, a music-obsessed motorbike-riding writer and artist from North Carolina in the southern United States. Theseus is also a hero from Greek mythology, who, with the help of a princess called Ariadne, defeated the Minotaur, a violent half-man, half-bull imprisoned in a labyrinth on the island of Crete. Stephen's motorbike is called Ariadne, and together Stephen, Ariadne and Theseus undertook a very personal mission. Welcome to Outlook from the BBC World Service. I'm Jo Fidgen. So why Theseus? I mean, it's a funny name for a banjo, right?
18: It's a funny name for a banjo unless you consider the bigger picture, because I have been in the presence of the Minotaur as a kind of creative companion for almost 30 years now because of my first novel. And Theseus is purportedly the guy who slayed the Minotaur in the labyrinth. I was on a motorcycle called Ariadne, and I was going on this journey, and the book was going to be called Motorcycles, Minotaurs, and Banjos, and Theseus was the character that had to be there. I didn't want to be Theseus. And you know, in the myth, Theseus was able to escape because of a string, a twine that Ariadne gives him, and the banjo is a stringed instrument. So it was one of those leaps that my brain made. I thought, okay, this is it. The bike is Ariadne. This is Theseus. And in some probably pretty direct ways, if I'm sitting on Ariadne with Theseus at my back, I'm probably the Minotaur. Myself.
11: Okay.
18: Well, not wanting to be slain.
11: We're going to have to talk about the Minotaur in some detail, I think, but maybe a little bit later. For the moment, I just want to talk about banjos. So what is the deal with banjos? Why are you so into them?
18: The banjo is an instrument people tend to either love deeply or hate passionately. There's not much middle ground. And I grew up in the rural South. I grew up with like bluegrass in my kind of immediate family circle and kind of Americana music. And then I discovered an older form of music, old time, which kind of traces back to the roots. And the banjo is a much rawer, rougher instrument. I mean, there's a melodic quality. There's also a percussive quality, but it's not that driving bluegrass sound. There's just this razor edge, don't mess with me noise that can contain rage and giddiness and silliness and joy and fear. Like, all those things can be carried along on a banjo sound, and especially the old time sound that I like, something called clawhammer. It's a downstroke, percussive, galloping kind of noise that just hooked me in right away. And I the first time I was able to identify old-time clawhammer banjo, I thought, that is magic. I want that. So I've been after the banjo as a sound for a while. And I have a very complicated relationship with music that is occasionally satisfying and usually frustrating. But the banjo was the first thing that I actually applied myself to. And banjo players are kind of notoriously scoundrels, and I fit right in with that.
11: You say you have a complicated relationship with music.
18: Yes.
11: In what way complicated?
18: Because I've always wanted to make it and to be in that world, and I've never felt like I had access to it. It's all an internal thing. Like, I grew up in a southern church. I'm not a believer now. I wasn't really a believer even then. My mom tells me that I threw my bottle at the choir when I was baptized, so I think I lay the groundwork for it there. But I heard and just loved all of those old hymns. I still love old sacred music. Like, I don't care about the content. I like the sound. But I never once picked up a hymn book and sang, ever. And I don't know why. It seems like an impenetrable wall with the making of music, and I can punch through that wall. Like, I tend to, things that I'm afraid of or don't like, I tend to hurl myself at. Like, there was a while where I founded and was the front man of a sea shanty choir. I'm really a little bit afraid to sing in public, but I'm capable of putting on leather pants with goat hooves and bells on the shins and jumping up and down and shrieking sea shanties. So But I can't sing, like, I cannot sing intimate, close songs with my wife, who's an amazing singer.
11: Why do you think you hurl yourself at things that scare you?
18: Because of the outcome, because it's fun. I don't know. It took me a long time to get to that point, right? So I grew up afraid of heights. So I got over that by bungee jumping from an airplane and by parachuting and climbing rocks. And it took me, like, I didn't learn to swim until I was an adult because of an issue in my mom's family when she was young. That was the hardest thing I ever did, was to force myself to swim. And I had to go back to that pool every single day until I got over it. I don't know. It's just one way of being. Like, I'm not willing to be hobbled by a fear because I want to get to the other side and see what's next. But I still can't sing in public unless I'm wearing leather pants.
11: It sounds like you were destined not to end up where you started, really, if you were going to be throwing yourself at all these things.
18: Yeah, I mean, I come from a family, a loving family, but a family sort of hemmed in by kind of fear and poverty and not willing to kind of branch out. And that almost captured me. But my recourse was always to kind of go inside into my imagination. I just made up stories in my head to kind of help me get through tedium or boredom or fear or frustration. I would just go inside and just make stuff up.
11: But your imagination got you into trouble when you were at school, wrote a story that did not go down well. I don't know what this story was about, though.
18: Well, so I was like a 14-year-old boy. You can probably imagine what it was about. Like, I can't...
11: Okay, maybe let's not discuss it in detail.
18: I honestly can't remember the details, the content. The little trajectory of that was, I was writing stories and I don't even know the content of those, but I remember showing them to my friends and to my teacher. And she said about some of the stories, you know, these are good. There's some violence there. And then I wrote this story that I knew I shouldn't show to my teacher. And I showed it to my friends, and somehow it got back to my teacher. And my teacher, my parents, and the principal had a conference that I was not present at and came out and told me I was suspended for 2 weeks, which was humiliating, but I never forgot. It was also a little bit delicious.
11: Why was it delicious?
18: Acknowledging the power of words that I made. At that age, I could not have made the direct, you know, line between these words have power and I made them. I can make powerful words that are not destructive. I didn't make that line consciously, but I'm sure I intuited it.
11: You mentioned you were from a rural area.
18: Yeah.
11: So was being a writer a possibility in your mind at that age?
18: No, I think all of the conscious possibilities in my mind were like working in the mill or going to jail or something like that. Those were the possibilities. Going to jail. There was just no ambition. In my immediate family, the circle around, like if you go get an education, you're getting too big for your britches. Like it's just not done. It's not talked about because it's just not in the realm of possibility. So I didn't have that. But for all of the differences, my dad and I always kind of read novels and books and kind of

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1: This is 89.7 NPR News. Good morning, I'm Stu Osborne. Look for mostly cloudy skies this morning, maybe some drizzle and rain. Clearing by this afternoon, a high near 70. Clear and cool tonight, a low 46. Right now, 57 degrees. Coming up, George Lucas's new museum opened Tuesday, but it's not about Star Wars. The Lucas Museum of Narrative Art in Los Angeles is a $1 billion temple to the people's art. That story coming up in just a few moments on 89.7.
2: While Columbus, Cleveland, and Cincinnati get most of the attention, there are 250 smaller and mid-sized cities in Ohio, each with its own plans and priorities. The Bipartisan Ohio Mayor's Alliance is looking to unite these cities with a common goal of getting increased investment from the state for housing, public safety, and transportation. How can improving Ohio's cities strengthen the state as a whole? That's today on All Sides with Amy Jurevich from 10 to noon on 89.7 NPR News.
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4: Hello, I love WOSU. My name is Ebony, and I've been a big fan since I was a child. I love all the educational videos that I grew up on and that my kids is growing up on. Thank you guys for y'all services.
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0: This is Morning Edition from NPR News. I'm Amy Martinez.
11: And I'm Leila Fadil. Scientists think outbreaks caused by wildlife transmitting infectious diseases to humans are on the rise. Outbreaks like Ebola, Hantavirus, bird flu, and COVID-19. But they're not sure why. New research suggests humans are driving the outbreaks. NPR's Jonathan Lambert reports that how it's happening is complicated.
12: For diseases that come from wildlife, a pathogen has to jump from an animal to a human. Humans don't control those pathogens, of course, but human activity can make those jumps more likely. Cutting down the rainforest, for instance, or buying and selling wildlife can bring humans closer to infection. Colin Carlson is a disease ecologist at Yale University.
13: We don't really know with pandemic risk, you know, how much of emerging infectious diseases is because we're cutting down the rainforest versus how much of it is because we live in a world with diseases and things happen.
12: Knowing that is crucial to deciding how to prevent the next pandemic, whether to invest heavily in protecting rainforests, regulating the wildlife trade, or something else. But figuring this out is tricky. Carlson and his colleagues tried to do it by looking at over 160 countries.
13: Our goal was to put together a point on a map for every time we knew somebody got a weird pathogen.
12: They looked at over 50,000 instances of someone getting one of 32 diseases, like Ebola, malaria, or Mpox. Then they analyzed what might have influenced those outbreaks, everything from socioeconomic factors like poor healthcare to climate change and where people and livestock live.
13: What we want to know in this study is, you know, what matters most, right? Is it poverty? Is it cutting down the rainforest? Or is it just living near trees and mosquitoes?
12: In broad strokes, the answer was pretty clear.
13: It's the trees and mosquitoes.
12: Specifically, they found that outbreaks can happen anywhere people and livestock are living alongside nature. Such landscapes are common in places as varied as Missouri or the Democratic Republic of Congo.
13: It makes sense that what we find is where people live alongside nature, they get sick.
12: They found that big drivers like climate change or deforestation mattered, but not in the same way for every disease. Climate change, for instance, is clearly influencing where mosquito-borne disease outbreaks happen, but not necessarily diseases like Ebola or Mpox, which transmit differently. Carlson thinks the study, published in the journal Nature, pushes back against conventional wisdom.
13: There's a really popular narrative, I think, that pandemics happen because we are out of balance with nature.
12: He says that's reinforced the idea that if people just stop cutting down forests, it will prevent pandemics. He thinks that will help reduce the risk for some diseases, but not all. Raina Plowright, a disease ecologist, was impressed by the study, but not really surprised by the results.
11: We shouldn't expect one environmental driver to explain them all.
12: But she says this kind of big global analysis might miss some of the more nuanced ways that, say, deforestation influences disease risk.
11: If a big global analysis doesn't find a consistent signal of something like deforestation, it doesn't mean deforestation is not important.
12: The analysis did capture another key factor that Plowright does buy, the importance of being close to healthcare.
13: For every hour that you travel from a clinic, the probability of an outbreak being detected goes down by about one third. That's insane.
12: In a world where many people live much farther than an hour from a clinic, Carlson says this result underlines the need to invest in better healthcare. That might help prevent the next spillover from becoming a pandemic. Jonathan Lambert, NPR News.

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1: This is 89.7 NPR News. Good morning, I'm Stu Osborne. Right now, some rain around central Ohio, mostly cloudy this morning. Clearing skies by afternoon, a high near 70. Clear and cool tonight, a low down to 46. Right now, 57 degrees in Columbus. 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
2: We're keeping an eye on several problem spots. Accident scene on 270 westbound west of 71 up on the north side. That still blocks three lanes. Accident scene reported on 71 southbound's ramp to 270 east, also affecting the 71 north ramp to 270 west near Grove City. And a crash 270 westbound west of 71 on the south end. I'm Johnny Hill from the Total Traffic Center.
1: Coming up on the program, Iran, Ukraine, and Russia took center stage at the UN General Assembly on Wednesday, with Israel's prime minister addressing the UN General Assembly later today. Michelle Kellerman has that update coming up on 89.7 NPR News. 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
3: While Columbus, Cleveland, and Cincinnati get most of the attention, there are 250 smaller and mid-sized cities in Ohio, each with its own plans and priorities. The Bipartisan Ohio Mayors Alliance is looking to unite these cities with a common goal of getting increased investment from the state for housing, public safety, and transportation. How can improving Ohio's cities strengthen the state as a whole?

0: This is NPR News.
1: This is 89.7 NPR News. Good morning, I'm Stu Osborne. Thanks for joining us. Let's get an update on how this morning's rain is affecting your drive to work with Johnny Hill.
2: Roads are going to be a little slippery this morning as this rain continues. A crash scene blocking the right lane of the 71 South exit for 670. Careful down from the fairgrounds. 270 West with left lane still blocked west of 71 up on the north side. 70 westbound slowing down at 33 and also at 670. I'm Johnny Hill from the Total Traffic Center.
1: Coming up, China used to buy a lot of U.S. farm products but slashed its purchases in retaliation to President Trump's tariffs.
3: Soybeans are at much lower levels. And for all of the other products, the exports were devastated in 2025, and there's no evidence of them coming back.
1: We'll have more on that and other factors now causing financial pain for American farmers. Scott Horsley reports coming up in about 20 minutes on 89.7 NPR News. 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Some rain this morning, clearing skies by this afternoon, a high 70. Clear and cool overnight, down to 46 degrees. Right now, 57 degrees in Columbus. 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
2: I-270 West remains heavy west of 161 through 71 with two left lanes still blocked off the earlier crash on that north side. 70 westbound now has a left lane blocked at 256 off a crash scene, and 33 west with a left lane blocked west of Gender Road. We're backed up through Pickerington Road. I'm Johnny Hill from the Total Traffic Center.
1: Some rain in the area this morning, then clearing skies by afternoon, a high near 70. Clear and cool tonight, a low 46, and sunny skies for your Friday, a high around 70. Right now, 57 degrees in Columbus. 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
3: 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But scientist Tim Lenton says not every tipping point leads to doom.
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5: While Columbus, Cleveland, and Cincinnati get most of the attention, there are 250 smaller and mid-sized cities in Ohio, each with its own plans and priorities. 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That's today on All Sides with Amy Jurevich from 10 to noon on 89.7 NPR News.
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9: I'm Caitlin Thorne. Outside the Dover Community Garden, a sign greets visitors in four languages: English, Spanish, Quiche, and Ishil, a couple of the seven indigenous Mayan languages spoken across Northeast Ohio's Tuscarawas County. The area has a sizable population of Guatemalan immigrants, and the garden has become a place where people cultivate cross-cultural connections alongside their tomatoes and squash. The Ohio Newsroom's Aaron Gottsacker has more.
11: On a drizzly afternoon at the Dover Community Garden, a group of growers are hunched over the pieces of a compost bin. Instructions in hand, Eva McClave guides the assembly.
12: You want to do the sides that do not have the openings.
11: She's on the garden's board and tries to organize group work days like this every few weeks. The garden has been around for a while, 7 or 8 years, she guesses.
12: But it was really this last year that it's really gained a lot of momentum.
11: A group of volunteers cleared and tilled the land in early spring and then divided it into fresh plots. Come planting time, a lot of people were interested in the space, especially Guatemalan immigrants who've been settling in Dover for decades, drawn to jobs in industries like agriculture.
12: Especially like poultry, processing, and things like that. So that was a big draw, I think, and folks just looking for refuge and safety.
11: In 2000, less than 1% of Dover's population was Latino. Today, that number has jumped to around 8%, according to the U.S. Census Bureau. For some immigrant families, the community garden offers an opportunity to grow Guatemalan foods that might otherwise be difficult to access in rural Ohio. Kathy Brito has lived in Dover for nearly a decade.
0: In the Guatemala, my family, we have garden for the beans, corn, everything.
11: She didn't have the strongest yield this year. An animal devoured much of her crop. But a squash plant is still going strong. It's not zucchini or pumpkin.
0: We call in that in my language is whiskey.
11: Whiskey?
0: Yeah. We make the little tamale. We eat with salsa.
11: Guatemalan gardeners have also shown their American neighbors how to use tools like the asadón, a type of hoe, and to make the most of their space with the Three Sisters system, where beans wind their way up corn stalks and squash leaves shade the soil. Brito is teaching these traditional techniques to her young daughter, and she's learning new practices too. Eva McClave says after her family trellised tomatoes on a wire arch, immigrant families followed suit, crafting trellises out of sticks.
13: It was really cool. So the idea of like planting vertically was a shared vision, but everyone did it differently.
11: This type of cultural exchange shows the true beauty of the community garden, says Jeronimo Ramirez. He works with Comunidad Sol, a nonprofit that advocates for the local Mayan community. He's more comfortable conversing in Spanish, so McClave translates.
14: Para en nuestra cosmovisión maya existe como la palabra coexistir.
13: So in the Maya cosmovision, there's the idea of coexistence. So there's coexistence with the earth, but also coexistence with other people in our community. And that's what the garden allows us to do.
14: We miss our country, we miss our family, but we start life here. We have dream here. This is our community too.
11: By the end of the afternoon, the community-assembled compost bin is labeled with bilingual instructions and ready to accept food scraps. Next year, it'll enrich the soil here even more so people can continue to put down roots. In Dover, I'm Erin Gottsacker.
9: That's all today from the Ohio Newsroom. We'll talk with you tomorrow.
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1: This is Morning Edition on 89.7 NPR News. Good Thursday morning to you. I'm Stu Osborne. Thanks for joining us. We have some rain showers across central Ohio right now. Skies will clear out by this afternoon, a high near 70. Clear and cool overnight, a low down to 46 degrees, and sunny and 70 for your Friday. Right now, 56 degrees in Columbus. Coming up, the Marketplace Morning Report on 89.7 NPR News.
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2: From Marketplace in Washington, I'm Kimberly Adams. The 10-year Treasury yield rose sharply overnight. It's now at 5.135%, a level we haven't seen since 2007. Markets are reacting to new, stronger-than-expected manufacturing data and comments from multiple Federal Reserve governors that more interest rate hikes are likely needed to help cool inflation. This is after the Fed's decision last week to raise rates. I spoke with economist Julia Coronado about when everyday consumers can expect that rate hike to show up in their lives.
21: Well, consumers are already seeing it in higher mortgage rates, higher borrowing costs for really any kind of borrowing, whether it's car loans or personal loans or credit cards. Interest rates are higher, money is more expensive, so that will ultimately work by reducing demand, and that will hurt things like housing, which has already been weak, but you know, this is the pain that comes with bringing inflation down.
2: While this does raise borrowing costs for consumers, the other side of it is that if you happen to have money to save, you can potentially do a bit better in this time.
21: Yes, yes, yes. And that can work by, well, if you're getting a good return on just a plain old money market fund, you might not need to take as much risk in the stock market. And that can maybe take some steam out of what has been there's been some concerns about valuations, particularly for tech companies. So interest rates can work through that channel as well by sort of calming the risk appetite in risky equity markets.
2: Economist Julia Coronado is founder and president of Macro Policy Perspectives. Let's do the numbers. The FTSE in London is up 0.1%. Dow, S&P, and NASDAQ futures are down in the 0.4% to 1% range, with the Dow future down 185 points. In addition to the rates on the 10-year Treasury trending up, the 30-year note is also up this morning. The yield is at 5.44%, also the highest we've seen since the early 2000s.
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2: Now, let's take the Marketplace Economic Pulse, our series where we get views of the economy from a range of perspectives. And starting today, those check-ins are going to come from public media reporters from across the country, sharing the big economic stories in their communities and states. Our first guest is Yvette Fernandez, a reporter for the Mountain West News Bureau and Nevada Public Radio. She's reported on immigration crackdowns, tourism slumps in Las Vegas, and the politics of data centers in Nevada, and how all those stories affect the state economy. Good morning, Yvette.
22: Good morning.
2: Tourism from Canada and Mexico has been down in Vegas, and those are the two largest groups that visit the city. So how has that been affecting the economy?
22: Well, let me just share some numbers, some data with you. According to the Las Vegas Convention and Visitors Association, the LVCVA, the latest data shows a decline and then a slight recovery trend. So if we compare the numbers for each July of the past 3 years, in 2024, there were 3.5 million visitors in July. In July of 2025, the number declined to 3 million. And then this July, the data shows that there's been about a 2.5% increase in visitation. And I know that those are a lot of numbers that are provided, but the bottom line is visitation does remain lower than in previous years. And there are a number of factors, from tariffs to increased tensions between the countries to the immigration enforcement. A complicating factor is the increased cost of visas, tourist visas, visitors visas. They increased from $185 to $435. So all those do add up. And, you know, the city is responding with some targeted marketing. They're reaching out to those tourist groups. And you know, some casinos have also tried to be creative. Circa, for example, sponsored Canadian-specific events, which included the benefit of using Canadian dollars at a more advantageous exchange rate. And Circa said that these events were successful. And then one more thing, Kimberly, is on the domestic side, another significant group are California visitors, which make up nearly 30% of the overall visitor count. And a complicating factor for them is the high cost of fuel in California, which is also high in Nevada because it gets most of its fuel from California. So we got a lot of factors.
2: I want to switch to a different topic and ask you about some of your other recent reporting on data centers. You wrote about an executive order that was signed by Nevada Governor Joe Lombardo. Can you tell us a bit about that?
22: Right. Well, we know that, you know, data centers have been a lightning rod issue across the country. And Governor Lombardo is now joining many of his peers and basically establishing, new guardrails for data centers. But one aspect of his executive order calls for data centers to contribute to the state's education fund. We know that per pupil spending in Nevada is among the lowest in the country. And so we'll see what happens there.
2: How much are data centers and their impact coming up in conversations around the midterm elections where you are?
22: They are becoming quite significant, quite prominent. And we're starting to see candidates also using that as a lightning rod issue in their campaigns, you know, as one accusing the other of what they are or are not doing, or, you know, that they have taken money from them, or that they're simply, you know, not doing enough to help and to really represent the people's perspective and address some of the concerns of communities like water use and electrical use.
2: Yvette Fernandez is the regional reporter for the Mountain West News Bureau. Thank you so much.
22: Thank you, Kimberly.
2: You can hear my full conversation with Yvette on our website, marketplace.org. In Washington, I'm Kimberly Adams with the Marketplace Morning Report. 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
1: 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Good morning, I'm Stu Osborne. Coming up on our next hour, the popular 80s sitcom A Different World has returned with some of the original cast members joining a new crop of actors.
3: Seeing young, black, successful, stylish, funny, well-cared for, well-loved black youth. I'm so excited to just have that and be a part of it.
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5: Good morning. President Trump is pulling out all the stops to show how important he thinks a visit from China's Xi Jinping is. How will a meeting full of symbolism affect all of the real issues that need to be worked out? It's Morning Edition from NPR News.
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5: At the United Nations, Iran's president called the U.S. a bully. Ukraine's president pushed for a ceasefire with Russia. Ami Martinez.
23: And I'm Leila Fadel. Has the General Assembly led to any progress on either war? Also, Jasmine Guy on what it's like to be back at the fictional HBCU Hillman College for the reboot of A Different World. It's Thursday, September 24th. On this date in 1789, President George Washington signed a law creating the federal court system and the position of Attorney General. The news is next.
24: Live from NPR News in Washington, I'm Corva Coleman. A federal judge has ordered the Trump administration to restore White House access to three media organizations. CNN, MS Now, and Politico had sued, saying President Trump's abrupt decision to ban them was because he didn't like them or their content, and that was a First Amendment violation. NPR's David Folkenflik reports the judge cited an additional reason for his decision.
25: Judge Kelly ruled that there was a clear violation of these institutions' due process rights. That's part of the Fifth Amendment. That is, you can't have something taken away from you without being told ahead of time and being given a chance to weigh in and even appeal that decision. He said the government clearly deprived them of that. And he dismissed the argument that the three outlets had jeopardized national security, which the administration's lawyers from the Justice Department had argued.
24: NPR's David Folkenflik reporting. Ukrainian President Volodymyr Zelensky told the United Nations Russia's war will soon spread to other parts of Europe. NPR's Joanna Kakissis reports he called on allies to force the Kremlin to end the war before another brutal winter starts.
0: Zelensky said that more than 248,000 Russian soldiers had been killed or wounded in Ukraine over the last 8 months.
6: We have an archive of drone videos, videos showing thousands and thousands of Russians losing their lives in kill zones.
0: Zelensky also detailed how Russia's war is hurting the world. He talked about grain shortages, rising fuel prices, and the race to develop even more lethal drone warfare.
6: As early as next year, there is already a real possibility that AI, not only people, will begin to decide what happens on the battlefield.
0: We need peace, he said, before we reach that point. Joanna Kakissis, NPR News, Kyiv.
24: The FBI's jobs portal remains down. The Bureau is investigating claims that hackers breached the Bureau's computer systems and stole data on FBI employees. NPR's Ryan Lucas reports this comes a day after the hacking group Shiny Hunters claimed responsibility.
7: The FBI says in a statement posted on X that it is aware of the cyber criminal group's claims to have compromised the FBI jobs portal and stolen personal information of FBI employees. The Bureau says the point of the hack is still undetermined, but it says the FBI is aggressively investigating and actively working to shore up any potential risk. The stolen information allegedly includes names of current and former FBI employees, as well as their home addresses and phone numbers. The breach raises significant counterintelligence concerns for the nation's premier law enforcement agency. Ryan Lucas, NPR News, Washington.
24: This is NPR.
1: This is 89.7 NPR News. Good morning, I'm Stu Osborne. At 8:04, it's 55 degrees in Columbus. Columbus City Schools and the Teachers Union are in a dispute over health insurance plans that may result in much higher costs for teachers. WOSU's George Shilcock reports teachers could face extra fees starting in January.
8: Teachers are not only facing increased costs under new insurance plans, but also a costly surcharge if the district and union can't come to an agreement. Ohio Education Association President Jeff Wensing put pressure on the district at a Franklin County Democrats meeting Tuesday. He says the district is mismanaging the health care plan for Columbus Education Association members.
10: CEA members are willing to pay their fair share. CEA members should not have to pay for the district's incompetence.
8: The district discovered this year its health care was underfunded by over $20 million at the fault of a consulting company. A district spokesperson places blame on the union for not coming to an agreement and says the higher rates are caused by rising health care costs nationally. George Shilcock, WOSU News.
1: A Columbus man now faces 9 federal charges related to the kidnapping and death of 17-year-old Haley Busby of Indiana earlier this year. 39-year-old Tyler Thomas was indicted Wednesday. The U.S. Attorney's Office alleges Thomas met Busby playing games online when she was 15. In January, Thomas picked up Busby in Indiana. He first brought her to Columbus, then to a rental property in Logan. Phone data shows Thomas then went to a trailhead in Wayne National Forest where Busby's remains were later found. Thomas allegedly decapitated, dismembered, and buried the body. Today from 6 to 7 p.m. at Page Hall, Chase Bank, OSU's John Glenn College of Public Affairs, and Fisher College of Business are hosting a workshop to address fraud against students. Katie Hallahan, a senior assistant dean of students at the John Glenn College, says financial stress is a major burden on students today, making them especially vulnerable to fraud and scams.
12: Events like this educate our students on the importance of financial security, and it also makes it personal. We're helping to protect them, and by proxy, they're going to help protect the public interest someday.
1: The event will be held at Page Hall and is open to all Ohio State students. The Ohio Department of Development has approved nearly $300,000 in loan money for a woman-owned veterinary business in Zanesville. Amy Gandolf owns and operates a mobile veterinary care service that delivers surgical services to pets in underserved areas to prevent euthanasia or amputation. That loan will be used to refinance existing debt and create 7 jobs. 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
26: New accident reported on the entrance ramp of 161 West to 270 North. That westbound 270 trip is heavy all the way over through 71, where a left lane does remain blocked. 71 northbound with a crash scene before that north outer belt. We're backing up towards Morse Road. Southbound traffic heavy from Morse through the fairgrounds. I'm Johnny Hill for the Total Traffic Center.
1: Some showers in central Ohio right now. Clearing skies by this afternoon, a high near 70. Clear and cool overnight, a low 46. Right now, 55 degrees in Columbus. I'm Stu Osborne. 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
23: It's Morning Edition from NPR News. I'm Leila Fadel in Washington, D.C.
5: And I'm A. Martinez in Culver City, California. China's leader Xi Jinping and President Trump have a lot to talk about when they meet at the White House later this morning. China has been a big supporter of Iran, and there's growing competition over artificial intelligence development. In a moment, we'll speak with a former Assistant Secretary of State for East Asian and Pacific Affairs. We begin, though, with the news.
23: NPR White House correspondent Emily Fang is following this Chinese state visit closely and joins me now. Good morning.
13: Morning, Leila.
23: So what's on the schedule for this summit and what details are you looking for?
13: I am curious about who is going to be at this state dinner tonight because this meeting is all about symbolism. And so I kind of can't wait to see how Xi Jinping, who is infamously stone-faced, responds to all this pageantry that he's going to be honored with this morning. And also whether Trump makes any change to the U.S. stance on Taiwan. This is a democratic island that China very much wants control over. And I'm also going to be looking out for whether the two countries can extend a fragile détente, despite real friction over issues like export controls and sanctions. And I'll note that hours before the summit, the U.S. Treasury Secretary announced a two-month extension of a truce on rare earths, which is something China dominates. But so far, I haven't seen China confirm the details. China really forced the U.S. hand with rare earths, according to Scott Kennedy. He's an economics expert at the think tank Center for Strategic and International Studies here in Washington.
14: As a result of that, the administration had to give up Plan A to revolutionize the global economy in its to its preference, because it just has the reality that we are in an interdependent world and there's some things that the Chinese provide.
13: You know, that they provide, which the U.S. cannot substitute for, like rare earths.
23: Now, Xi arrived in the U.S. last night. Trump met him on the tarmac. What was that like?
13: Yeah, there was a welcoming delegation. They unfurled a long red carpet for Xi Jinping and his wife, the singer Peng Yuan. A band played both countries' anthems, and then a military flyby buzzed overhead during the last bars of the Star-Spangled Banner. This is a really big deal. You know, this is the first time a U.S. president has received a visiting Chinese leader for a state visit on the tarmac. And it's a sign of just the personal importance that Trump puts on Xi's visit. It's a grand gesture that's made waves in China because it makes clear to people in China that this country is now an equal to the U.S. And you might be wondering why you're not hearing parts of this reception. It's because this moment was not broadcast on major TV networks as part of a protest for Trump banning three major news organizations from the White House.
23: Now, you've explained just how important this visit is to Trump. Does it carry the same importance to China?
13: It's big news in China, but for Xi Jinping, this is actually just one of several state visits he's made over the last month. He's gone to Egypt and Central Asia as well. Xi's priority, experts say to me, is to find stability with the U.S. in this visit, even if it means basically papering over real tensions with the U.S. right now, which then bounces back. It raises the question of, you know, what does this visit do for the U.S.? It highlights what Eli Ratner, a former Deputy Assistant Secretary of Defense during the last administration, says to me are deep contradictions in Trump's China policy. You know, Ratner points out in his first term, Trump really swung U.S. foreign policy into a more aggressive, hawkish stance on China.
15: But by and large, they had made a major rhetorical shift and doctrinal shift without really putting in the pieces of a comprehensive competitive strategy.
13: An example of this contradiction, Trump has repeatedly praised Xi Jinping, who is the leader of a country that's a competitor with the U.S., but then he's criticized traditional U.S. allies like Canada and Taiwan.
23: That's NPR's Emily Fang. Emily, thank you.
13: Thanks, Leila.
5: For more on what's at stake during this visit, Daniel Crittenbrink joins us. He served as deputy chief of mission at the U.S. Embassy in Beijing. He also was the U.S. ambassador to Vietnam during the first Trump administration and is now a partner with consulting firm The Asia Group. So, Daniel, this is a state visit between the world's two largest economies, two largest military powers. What's the number one thing that President Trump needs to accomplish?
16: Well, good morning, A. I think the most important outcome from this summit will be maintaining this so-called fragile truce between the two powers that was agreed to last year. If that truce is extended, if that stabilizes the relationship, prevents us from going back to that trade war. I think that's the single most important outcome. And actually, I think that's what President Trump is focused on. It's optics, but it's optics designed to promote that stability.
9: What about for Xi Jinping?
16: I think Xi Jinping is largely motivated by the same concerns. I enjoyed your setup a moment ago. I do think President Xi comes to Washington feeling extremely confident. He stood up to President Trump in the trade war. He showed that he can fight eye for an eye, tooth for a tooth. But make no mistake about it, President Xi would like to have stability at home. The domestic economy in China is still quite sluggish, and he has his own domestic politics, and he hopes to have a fourth term next year. So he'll want this to go smoothly, but he's hoping for stability as well.
9: Do you glean anything from Trump meeting Xi personally on the tarmac?
16: Well, it's extraordinary to me just how much respect, if not admiration, President Trump seems to have for President Xi. He always praises President Xi as a great leader and a strong leader. The president does seem to have real admiration for such strong leaders. The fact that he went out to the airport, that there was this flyover, I think that's all designed to signal his tremendous respect for President Xi, but it really is quite unprecedented to see the president go that far in conveying that respect.
9: You said President Trump has respect and admiration for Xi Jinping. Is fear any part of that?
16: Well, I wouldn't necessarily say that, but I would say this, A. When you think about where the Trump administration was last year, the president, you recall in April, essentially launched a trade war against the Chinese, and the Chinese responded in a very robust way, particularly by cutting off rare earth exports to the United States as leverage. That caused the U.S. stock and bond markets to wobble, and I think that convinced the president that he'd had enough of this trade war with the Chinese and therefore wanted stability. So I don't think it's fear, but I think it's a practical approach to the issue. I think the president doesn't have the stomach for a full-on trade war with China, and I think that has motivated his approach.
9: You know, when President Trump meets with other world leaders, Ambassador, it seems to me like both sides know what they want out of each other. So say when he meets with President Zelensky of Ukraine. But why is it that when he meets with Xi Jinping, there's always a sense of things that are left unspoken in these meetings with the Chinese leader?
16: Well, it's perhaps hard to say, but I think part of it is related to that respect that I talked about. But I also think for the Trump administration, it's quite clear that priority number one is trade. And I think the president doesn't focus as much on the other issues. So again, I think the core issue for this visit will be extension of that truce, but essentially it's a trade truce, right?
9: Okay.
16: China agrees to keep its rare earth exports flowing to the United States and others. And the United States agrees to curb some of its most restrictive tech export controls on China. That's the core of the truce. I think that's what will get extended. I think that's what the president really cares about above all other issues. And so I don't think you'll see human rights issues feature that prominently in the visit, if at all. And I also think security issues will take a backseat to the trade issues.
9: So no Taiwan mentions from either of the two, either on the record or off the record?
16: Well, no. Now that I would say is a different matter. I'm confident that Taiwan will come up as it always does in every visit and every meeting between the United States and China. But I wouldn't expect Taiwan to dominate the visit like it seemed to do in Beijing. I think both sides will state their views. We do have to watch this closely, but I'm skeptical there would be any breakthrough on Taiwan or, for that matter, any other major issue.
9: Ambassador Daniel Crittenbrink served as Deputy Chief of Mission at the U.S. Embassy in Beijing and is now a partner with the Asia Group. Thank you very much for your time.
16: Thank you so much, eh?
23: In Ethiopia, months of escalating tensions have erupted into a major offensive by fighters in the Tigray region against the federal government. The fighting threatens to reignite a devastating civil war, and there are fears it could spill over into the wider region. Emmett Livingstone reports.
17: It was one of the most destructive wars of the modern era. Between 2020 and 2022, fighters from the Tigray region in northern Ethiopia battled government forces. The African Union estimated that as many as 600,000 people had been killed. A peace deal was supposed to have brought an end to the conflict in 2022, but this year tensions came back center stage. The Tigray People's Liberation Front, or TPLF, took back control of the Tigray Regional Government in May. Tensions reached a new peak on Sunday when the TPLF and six other Ethiopian armed groups announced an alliance and their intention to topple the government of Prime Minister Abiy Ahmed. As the skies darkened over Ethiopia earlier this week, Stefan Dujarric, a spokesman for the UN Secretary General, issued a warning.
2: We are deeply concerned by the worsening security situation and recent developments in Ethiopia, including the formation of a new coalition of armed groups and reports of continued insecurity and drone strikes.
17: On Wednesday, the TPLF launched a major offensive and announced it was waging what it called a, quote, defensive war. It's still unclear what's happening on the ground. Tigray is remote and mountainous and difficult to access at the best of times. But reports indicate that Tigrayan forces seized three airports on Wednesday and clashed with federal troops.
3: The very big question next is, how will the federal government respond? Will it respond with total all-out war, or will we see a more measured response that tries to contain this and prevent a return to total war in Tigray?
17: Alan Boswell, the Horn of Africa director at International Crisis Group.
3: This area borders Eritrea, which is backing the TPLF. So if this war expands, there is a major risk of direct conflict between Ethiopia and Eritrea.
17: Tigray also shares a border with Sudan, which is engulfed in its own vicious war. Yet more conflict in the Horn of Africa region is a recipe for disaster. For NPR News, I'm Emmett Livingstone.

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1: You're listening to Morning Edition on 89.7 NPR News. Good Thursday morning to you. I'm Stu Osborne. Thanks for joining us. Let's get an update on your drive to work with Johnny Hill.
2: We've had a couple accidents reported to us, including on 70 westbound at 256, where left lane is still blocked. We're backed up through 310. Had another crash come in on the ramp from 161 west to 270 north. If you're on the northeast side, 270 west still heavy, getting through I-71. The earlier crash here is still blocking a left lane. I'm Johnny Hill from the Total Traffic Center.
1: Coming up, Iran, Ukraine, and Russia took center stage at the UN General Assembly on Wednesday. Israel's prime minister will address the UN General Assembly later today. Michelle Kellerman has that update coming up in about 15 minutes on 89.7 NPR News. 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Some rain across central Ohio right now. Skies will clear out this afternoon, a high near 70. Clear and cool overnight, a low down to 46. And for your Friday, sunny skies, a high around 70 degrees. Right now, 55 degrees in Columbus.
3: While Columbus, Cleveland, and Cincinnati get most of the attention, there are 250 smaller and mid-sized cities in Ohio, each with its own plans and priorities. The Bipartisan Ohio Mayors Alliance is looking to unite these cities with a common goal of getting increased investment from the state for housing, public safety, and transportation. How can improving Ohio's cities strengthen the state as a whole? 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
6: 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I'm Leila Faldin.
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0: An ever-warming world, rising sea levels, shrinking glaciers. It's easy to despair over the climate crisis. But scientist Tim Lenton says not every tipping point leads to doom.
1: I definitely wouldn't want to leave people with just the scary stuff, because then we all feel disempowered. 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
4: While Columbus, Cleveland, and Cincinnati are Ohio's major metropolitan areas, the state has many smaller cities, rural communities. And the members of the bipartisan Ohio Mayor's Alliance hope the old cliche about a rising tide raising all boats rings true. Dozens of Ohio mayors are asking state lawmakers to refocus on the state's core cities to help pay for municipal needs, including first responder salaries and city redevelopment grants. Every city has different plans and priorities, but they all want to unite in a call for increased investment from the state. Coming up, we're talking with the Ohio Mayors Alliance about their core city strategy. That's after the news on All Sides with Amy Jurevich on 89.7 NPR News.
5: Live from NPR News in Washington, I'm Corva Coleman. Three media organizations say some of their staffers were denied entry to the White House this morning. That's even though a federal judge ruled overnight the White House must restore access to CNN, MS Now, and Politico. The group sued after President Trump banned them because they, quote, purposely write negative news. Here's NPR's David Folkenflik.
6: Politico said one of its reporters had their press pass confiscated by the Secret Service, was blocked from entering the White House grounds. You saw on the air live this morning on CNN that one of their White House journalists, Betsy Klein, was turned back, although the network says one of its producers was able to enter using their pass. I've spoken to folks at CNN and MS Now, and you know what they're saying at the moment is they're not 100% clear. Is this intentional foot dragging, an intention to defy, or just logistical complications?
5: NPR's David Folkenflik reporting. All this is unfolding as President Trump is preparing to meet Chinese President Xi Jinping on a state visit. Trump will host a state dinner for Xi tonight at the White House. Trump and Xi are expected to discuss the tense trade relationship between their countries. Since May, the Food and Drug Administration has been without a confirmed commissioner. That could soon change. Today, the president's nominee to fill the position will be on Capitol Hill for her confirmation hearing. NPR's Sydney Lupkin reports.
7: Dr. Heidi Overton will be in the hot seat as senators from the Committee on Health, Education, Labor, and Pensions question her qualifications to be the next commissioner of the FDA. Dr. Marty McCary resigned back in May. Overton currently works in the White House. Before that, she worked at the Conservative America First Policy Institute. She was in the Oval Office when President Trump issued a controversial executive order pushing to change the childhood vaccine schedule and dredging up debunked theories linking vaccines to autism. Speaking at the press conference, Overton called Trump's order a historic action. At least one prominent Democrat, Senator Patty Murray of Washington, has already said she will vote no. Sydney Lupkin, NPR News.
5: Stocks opened lower this morning as bond yields jump. NPR's Scott Horsley reports the Dow was dropped 140 points.
8: Investors are demanding higher returns on long-term government debt amid stubborn inflation. The yield on 30-year treasuries reached a 22-year high, while the yield on 10-year treasuries is hovering above 5%. The 10-year treasury is closely tied to commercial loan products like mortgages, and suggest the interest rate on home loans could soon top 7%. The president of the Cleveland Federal Reserve Bank warns the longer inflation remains elevated, the more costly it may be to bring prices under control. The central bank raised its benchmark interest rate last week, and investors expect at least one additional rate hike this year. And Starbucks says it's closing 250 underperforming stores in North America this week. Scott Horsley, NPR News, Washington.
5: This is NPR. A hurricane watch is up for the big island of Hawaii as Tropical Storm Nolo gets closer. Forecasters don't think it'll make landfall, but they're expecting parts of Hawaii will get more than 2 feet of rain. This comes as Hawaii government leaders say they need more than $1 billion to recover from an earthquake and devastating storms earlier this year. Former tech executive Elizabeth Holmes is set to be released early from federal prison. As NPR's Bobby Allen reports, Holmes was given an 11-year sentence in 2022 after a jury convicted her of fraud.
9: Holmes ran the blood testing startup Theranos that was once the darling of Silicon Valley. But a jury found she defrauded investors out of hundreds of millions of dollars by deceiving them that Theranos could revolutionize healthcare with just a pinprick of blood. Her prison sentence had been reduced several times. She was scheduled to be released in 2030. A new notice sent to Holmes' investor victims from the Bureau of Prisons shows she is set to be moved to a halfway house next year. It's unclear what led to her partial freedom. Holmes has been trending online since comedian Nathan Fielder premiered a documentary called You Can See Everything, in which Holmes and her family let Fielder live with them in the weeks before she turned herself in. Bobby Allen, NPR News.
5: This just in, lawyers for the three media outlets that had their White House press passes revoked, CNN, MS Now, and Politico, have now asked a federal court for an immediate hearing. They say that the White House has turned away journalists for the three outlets this morning. You're listening to NPR.
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4: Welcome to All Sides with Amy Turhevich. Ohio, like every state, is comprised of major metropolitan areas, also smaller cities, and rural areas. Every area faces challenges regarding housing, infrastructure, federal and state funding, and more. Mayors from across the Buckeye State are working together on a four-part policy agenda focused on strengthening the state by investing in its core cities. The mayors hope to work with state lawmakers and Ohio's next governor on implementing their plan. We're talking about the Ohio Mayors Alliance Core Cities Strategy this hour, and we begin our conversation with Carrie McCarthy, Executive Director of the Ohio Mayors Alliance. Welcome to All Sides, Carrie.
11: Thanks, Amy. Great to be here.
4: All right. So let's start off by having you explain why the Mayors Alliance was created. Like, what is it? What's the goal of the Ohio Mayors Alliance?
11: Yeah. Well, thanks so much. Yeah, we came together actually 10 years ago this month.
4: Yeah.
11: Was our founding meeting. Thank you.
4: Yeah.
11: And we came together really because, you know, there had been some significant impacts to local governments in the preceding years, not the least of which was the cut of the local government fund, which had significant impacts, not just on cities, but counties, townships, and all local governments. And I think the mayors were trying to figure out a better way to make sure that their communities were represented, that their voice was heard. And so we started to talk to mayors 11 years ago as we were preparing to form the Mayors Alliance about bringing the mayors together in a bipartisan way to help really kind of collectively advocate mm-hmm. for their cities and their constituents. We represent the mayors in the 30 largest cities. Ohio's blessed to have a lot of cities and metro regions.
4: Google tells me 253 to be exact.
11: We do. And we have a lot of larger urban centers and mid-sized mm-hmm. urban centers, I think mostly because of our industrial past, where we've had many, you know, factories sort of dotted, you know, throughout mm-hmm. the state that have helped form some of these cities. And, you know, I think there was just a real appetite to try to figure out a better way to help not just advocate in a bipartisan way for our cities, but also help lawmakers understand the importance of state and local collaboration. It's really kind of a cornerstone of our success as a state when state leaders and local leaders can work together to solve problems. That's when we all do better. And so I think there was a real need for the mayors to be better engaged mm-hmm. at the State House. And there was a real, I think once we hit the, once we started, we kind of hit the ground running, and we've been running ever since. And, you know, we've got a lot of work to do, but I'm really excited about, you know, the opportunities ahead mm-hmm. of us. We have, obviously, we're going to have a new governor next year and an opportunity to kind of, you know, continue to make our case for the importance of Ohio cities and continue to promote the importance of state and local collaboration.
12: Now, with 253 cities, you said you represent what you call the core cities, 30 of them. Is there a population number, or do you like the net round number of 30, or is there like a population that's needed to be a core city?
11: Yeah, you know, when we came together, I think we really wanted to make sure that we had a group that was sort of consensus driven. So we didn't want to make it too big where the issues would start to separate a little bit. As we started to look at the, you know, the population centers in Ohio, 30 did kind of seem like a round number, but it also gave us good regional and political diversity. You know, it's just the nature of the political sort of disposition in Ohio, where, you know, Democrats tend to represent the larger cities, Republicans tend to represent more of the medium-sized cities, and we wanted to make sure there was a good mix of both Republican and Democratic mayors as a part of our coalition. And, you know, we kind of settled on 30 because it was, I think, a good reflection of that, and also gave us the opportunity to maintain some of that consensus around the issues that we wanted to advocate for.
12: To give our listeners a sense, like Columbus, Cleveland, Cincinnati would be the three biggest, and then what would be the three smallest of this 30 core?
11: Findlay, Lima are the two, I think. Mm-hmm. And you know,
12: I was just trying to figure out sizing wise.
11: So so it's a pretty big range. I mean, I think I know we'll have the mayor of Findlay on here soon, but you know, I think those cities represent about around 40,000, I think, if I'm not mistaken. So we have a pretty good mix. We also, you know, we have sort of those core cities, which, you know, Mansfield, Springfield, kind of those county seats that are also have a heavy post-industrial past. We have the big three C's, as you mentioned, Toledo, Akron, Canton, Dayton as well, Youngstown. But then we also have communities like Dublin here in Central Ohio and Grove City and Reynoldsburg, who we'll have on, which kind of represent the inner ring suburbs. So we have a really good mix, I think, of city types.
12: Yeah.
11: And that, I think, helps our advocacy efforts as we're trying to represent the interests of Ohio's larger communities.
12: You mentioned that local government fund. The fund was nearly cut in half by 2017. Then Governor John Kasich cut the local government fund starting back, I think, in 2011, if I have the years right. Mm-hmm. And then current Governor Mike DeWine did increase funding for local governments up, but not back to those 2017 levels or the 2011 levels. I'm not sure the years. Do I have that right?
11: Yeah. I think it was the 2011-2012 budget, you know, with 2-year budget cycles.
12: Yeah.
11: What was really when the local government fund was cut in half. And that, you know, was about a $300 to $400 million cut in just one biennium, one budget cycle. I think what's less understood about the local government fund is the cumulative impact that has had on local governments over the last almost 15 years now. You know, we estimate it's probably somewhere between $2.5 and $3 billion in lost revenue to local communities over that span. And so, you know, it's relative to some of the conversations we're having now, property tax, gas tax, when the state, you know, cuts revenue, consistent revenue to local governments, it has a long-term impact and puts more pressure on local governments to rely on local property, local tax sources. So municipalities, it's municipal income tax, school districts and others, it's property tax. So that downward pressure, I don't think is really appreciated, but that's the reality of what happens when state and local governments don't work together, which is in part why
12: we're here. I think the state would say, or Governor Kasich would say back then, that the cities can tax their citizens themselves, and why should the state be funding cities, you know?
11: Yeah, I think the reason that we want to make sure we have a balanced mix is because we don't want to create so much weight on one tax source. Creating multiple tax sources allows that pressure to sort of be taken out a little bit. But if you're relying solely on municipal income tax to fund all the operations of the city, when, you know, you also create more vulnerability for that community. Look, cities, the biggest thing that we do, the most expensive part of our operating budgets is public safety. Mm-hmm. And so, you know, some cities spend as much as 2/3 of their total general revenue fund on public safety. So when there is an impact to one revenue stream, it has an impact directly on that largest service and probably the most important service that we do. So, you know, I think that's in part why we want to make sure lawmakers understand that. I think it's also why we feel like state and local collaboration is really important, because we can't do it all on our own. We need that support from state and local governments. And you know, we've had some success in some areas, but the local government fund has not been one of them.
12: And you mentioned the Ohio Mayor's Alliance is bipartisan. I mean, how does that go in such a politically divided time like this? Are all the mayors in agreement in saying the state needs to give us more money, no matter who's in charge?
11: Yeah, I mean, I think that what I appreciate about working with mayors is, they're very practical and pragmatic. Mm-hmm. You know, we joke that there's this line that's sort of repeated within our coalition that, you know, potholes aren't partisan. So the issues mm-hmm. that we deal with, public safety, infrastructure, those issues really don't have that sort of ideological bent that some of the issues that, you know, lawmakers deal with have. And so, you know, we're a consensus-oriented organization. I think everyone in our membership understands the importance of that state and local collaboration mm-hmm. and protecting the fiscal health of our cities is essential to all the things that mayors want to be able to do, whether they're Republican or Democratic mayors.
12: This is All Sides on 89.7 NPR News. We're talking about how the Ohio Mayors Alliance is looking to strengthen the state's core cities. And we're talking with Carrie McCarthy, Executive Director of the Ohio Mayors Alliance. The policy agenda you're putting forward focuses on the core cities, and it has four parts to it. So, but how can focusing on the core cities, these 30 cities, help reverse the state's declining population growth and boost the economy? Because that's what you're saying. We'll go through the proposals that you're asking. But what you're saying is if these proposals are met, if we boost these core cities, the state's declining population will reverse. We'll do better.
11: Yeah.
12: Yeah.
11: Well, and that's exactly right. I mean, you know, we have a shared challenge, and that is, you know, our state is not growing as fast as other states. That's not a new trend. That's a long-term trend. You know, I think the thing that's illustrates that point the most is the fact that we have lost a congressional seat in every decade since 1960. Mm. So we had 24 congressional representatives, and obviously congressional districts are a proportion of the population. And now we're down to 15. Mm-hmm. It's not just the political, the sort of national political standing that we're worried about. It's the long-term economic strength of our state that is at stake if we continue down this road. And so we're trying to solve a problem that I think people on both sides of the aisle at the state level are trying to think about as well, which is how do we make sure that Ohio maintains its economic strength into the future? And we can't do that with declining population trends. Mm-hmm. And so we believe we have an untapped opportunity and asset in this state, which is our cities. We are one of the few states that has multiple metropolitan regions. Most states around the Midwest and even around the country rely on one mega region to power their economy. Think mm-hmm. Chicago and Illinois. Think Indianapolis and Indiana. Think mm-hmm. Detroit and Michigan. Think Pennsylvania's got Philly and Pittsburgh. But you know, we have three metropolitan regions with over 2 million people. We also have three more metropolitan regions, smaller metropolitan regions with over 500,000 people. Findlay, as I'm sure the mayor will tell you, has been the number one micropolitan region in the country for 10 years running.
12: Micropolitan. That's a new word for me.
11: That's right. and so we have these assets evenly balanced throughout the state that need some support to help drive regional growth and support Ohio's statewide economic success. So why we're suggesting this Core Cities Transformation Fund is because we see it not as an opportunity just to support redevelopment efforts in our cities, but to drive population growth in a balanced way across the state. And we think it's past due to have this conversation about the importance of our cities and the role that they play in driving our economic success. And we're looking forward to the conversation.
12: All right. So you just mentioned it. Of your four proposals, your main proposal is calling for more money, basically. And it's called the Ohio Core Cities Transformation Fund. How would it work? It's grant money to cities. It's low interest loan or no interest loans. Yeah. Tell me about this.
11: Yeah. So before I get to that, I just want to also emphasize the economic strength of our cities and why we view this as not just more money for our cities, but a reinvestment strategy for the state of Ohio. Mm-hmm. The metropolitan regions that I just mentioned drive 90% of the state's gross domestic product. In the report that we shared, you can see the numbers. The Cincinnati region drives about $2 million in GDP, $2 billion in GDP every year. Franklin County, similar. Cleveland, very similar. You can see the economic strength that our metropolitan regions have, and our cities drive those metropolitan regions. From a state tax revenue standpoint, it is our cities that really help drive state tax revenue. So the eight largest cities and counties generate over half of the state's tax revenue. The eight largest counties generate more than the other 80 counties combined.
12: So you're saying the money that the state has to work with in the general revenue fund is coming from the cities anyway.
11: Right.
12: So you want
11: let's reinvest yeah. in the cities that are driving economic activity in the state. And that will not only help the cities, but it will help the regions, because you can't have a healthy apple without a healthy core. Mm-hmm. And so these regions that we have around the state, by reinvesting in them and through this redevelopment fund, we're going to drive economic growth, not just in Central Ohio, which has been blessed with a tremendous amount of growth over the last 10 years, but all throughout the state in a balanced way. And that's why we don't just see it as asking for more money from the state. We see it as a reinvestment strategy that is going to help not just our cities, but the regions and the statewide economy as a whole.
12: Now, money is tight. What do state lawmakers say to you? I bet they're just jumping to give you more money, right?
11: Well, I mean, I think we've been very sensitive to that exact notion, which is, you know, whenever you go to the legislature and ask for money, it's going to mean displacing current GRF expenditures or, you know, figuring out a new tax source to pay for it. We're not asking the legislature to do either. What we're saying is, because our cities and counties drive the state's sales tax revenue, all we're asking for is the state to earmark 20% of future sales tax growth into this core cities transformation fund. And so that's where the reinvestment comes into play. We're helping drive the state tax revenue, reinvest a portion of that new growth back into our cities for this Ohio Core Cities Transformation.
12: Okay,
11: fund.
12: So that would rely on sales tax growing.
11: Yes.
12: So do projections show that sales tax will grow, there will be more money there, so there is more money to work with?
11: Yeah, we kind of lay that out in the report. Mm-hmm. We look back at the trends from the previous 5 or 6 years, and you can see relative growth throughout those years. We projected it just at a 3% growth rate, mm-hmm. which is where we get the, you know, we estimate we'll get about $100 million each year through this funding mechanism.
12: Hmm. Our guest this hour is Kerry McCarthy, Executive Director of the Ohio Mayors Alliance. And coming up, we're going to be joined by the mayors of two smaller cities to talk about what they'd like to see for their municipalities. That's when All Sides continues on 89.7 NPR News.

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5: Not only is Columbus State Community College transforming its campus, it's changing downtown Columbus as well. At the helm of this transformation is President David Harrison. We'll talk with him about how the school is evolving. And then All Sides Weekend Arts and Culture with host Christopher Purdy, and a conversation about 100 years of the Palace Theater, plus Ballet Met and Pro Musica.

0: Their proposed strategy would consist of four parts designed to address issues in cities and towns in Ohio that they're dealing with on a daily basis. These parts include a fund for revitalization, investment in housing, investment in public safety, and a better partnership between the state and its cities. Still with us today is Carrie McCarthy, Executive Director of the Ohio Mayors Alliance. Thanks for being here, Carrie.
1: Thanks.
0: And joining us now is Joe Begany, Mayor of Reynoldsburg. Welcome to All Sides, Joe.
1: Thanks for having me.
0: And also with us, we have Christina Mern, Mayor of Findlay. Welcome to All Sides, Christina.
2: Thank you.
0: All right. So Christina and Joe, as mayors, I want you each to just talk briefly about the biggest challenge facing your community. And Joe, we can start with you. What's the biggest challenge facing Reynoldsburg?
1: I think a lot of it is related to infrastructure improvements. Reynoldsburg is a suburban community just east of Columbus. And what we're running into right now is anytime that, whether it's commercial development or residential development, it's about upgrading the infrastructure, water lines, sewer lines, things that are must-haves all the way across. And the rest of it, as you know, municipalities run on income tax. And so it's about trying to find those great job creators to bring into our community to help generate the revenue so we can fix that infrastructure. Mm-hmm.
0: And Christina, what about you? What's the biggest challenge facing Findlay?
2: Yeah, I would agree, you know, the infrastructure component, but probably more specifically is just the cost inflation that we're seeing on all of our projects and everything that we're trying to do as a community as well. So being income tax driven, we're seeing, you know, growth in our revenue, which is great, but how do we balance continuing to make the investments in our safety services, in our infrastructure, and in strategic investments to grow that revenue base while inflation is continuing to hit our budget at a faster pace than the revenue growth side.
0: And have either of you had to like talk about the idea of maybe increasing your income tax or anything like that to try to make ends meet? Or are you more hoping that you'll get more money from the state? Joe, what do you think?
1: We haven't had that discussion. We have a 2.5% income tax that was actually increased in 2017, so that's been beneficial. So what we're trying to do is grow the economy from a different way with our current existing businesses and making sure that they have the tools and resources to become small businesses to bigger businesses, but then also find ways to attract some of those other businesses from outside of state to come into our community.
0: Yeah, Christina, what are you doing to try to increase some money?
2: Yeah, so we're really fortunate. We are the lowest income tax rate in the state of Ohio at 1%. And so certainly stretching every dollar is a key priority. I think our big focus has been leveraging state and local federal dollars, as well as continuing to focus on growing existing businesses. That is our lowest cost revenue increase, and continuing to attract and retain higher paying jobs. But we definitely every day are looking at how do we best utilize and reinvest each dollar that's coming into the city.
0: If you have the lowest in the state, I mean, I guess that's something you're going to be proud of. Or you're not going to tell me that you've been talking about increasing it to, I don't know, 1.5. Yeah.
2: No, so we definitely are really proud. And that's something that we're really focused on. It's certainly something that crosses my mind and gives me a lot of anxiety. And that's something we want to maintain. But the, you know, long term, it's something that may have to have happen. But we're really focused on continuing to protect that.
0: Okay. We talked earlier about former Governor John Kasich slashing the local government fund, cutting it in half, basically. Joe, how important are state dollars to a city like yours? Do you know how much money you get from the state off the top of your head?
1: Yeah, it's about $900,000. And it's been pretty consistent since I've been mayor since 2020. So I was not around when we actually had the full local government fund. So when we talked to some of our other mayors in the coalition, you know, they look back more longingly. And I kind of wish what with that money would be able to do for our community, because again, we're looking at safety, which is our biggest expenditure. It's about 52% of our budget for our police department. And so any of those funds would be better able to help support that, as well as offering opportunities for everything else that we offer, whether it's parks and recreation, regular maintenance, and then obviously attracting new businesses.
0: And Christina, what about you? Do you know how much money you get from the state?
2: So through the state and local, the local government fund, I believe we receive about $700,000, but we work very hard to also bring down other state grants. And I think, you know, one of the things that obviously the Mayor's Alliance is working on, okay, what are those kind of targeted partnership opportunities? But I think we all would be very open to just, hey, restoring or even increasing that local government fund. I think we have seen that prove very well when we're getting the funding directly to the communities, providing more predictability and giving maximum flexibility to our communities. That's certainly very helpful. And so we'll

0: we'll continue to have the conversation.
1: And Carrie from the Ohio Mayor's Alliance, bring you back into the conversation here. One of your proposals in your 4-point plan is you want the state to cover 10% of municipal police and fire payroll costs. Tell me about that. Why that specifically?
2: Yeah, I mean, as you just heard, I mean, public safety and economic development are two areas of common ground where we think there's an opportunity to have some really important conversations with our state lawmaking partners. And, you know, I think everyone understands and appreciates the cost impact of public safety, but maybe not everyone appreciates how cities have to pay for it. And so, you know, I think this fund is really focused on doing a couple things. It's attracting police officers and high quality professionals in the law enforcement profession. It's training them. Training is critical. It has a cost. And it's retaining them, making sure that we keep high quality law enforcement professionals. And then it's also supporting them along the way. So, you know, we have a variety of costs associated with public safety. We see an opportunity with lawmakers who also want to support public safety to find some common ground and find a way to better support our cities and the law enforcement professionals that our cities employ.
1: Now, 10% of public safety for Reynoldsburg and Findlay is going to be different than 10% for Columbus, yeah, Cleveland, and Cincinnati. But then if you add up all 30 of those cities, 10%, you probably have a number. Where is that money going to come from?
2: Yeah, I mean, I think it's about making priorities at the state legislative level.
1: And reprioritizing general revenue
2: fund
1: money.
2: Yeah, I think that's right. I think that's right. I mean, there is bipartisan support around public safety and investing in public safety. And I think that we hope that that will be reflected in the next state operating budget.
1: Mayor Byrne, what does Findlay need? Does Findlay need help paying for public safety?
0: You know, every dollar is going to be helpful. The reality in Findlay, our general fund budget of approximately $40 million, we're spending 60%. So $24 million is going directly to public safety. So police, fire, and our dispatch. In the past couple of years, you know, there's also been a lot of, we've won increased pay to continue to recruit and retain. But the other thing that we haven't talked about as much is that there's also, over the last 5 years, been huge emphasis on adding technology with body cams and dash cams, which are super important. Findlay implemented them and they've provided a lot of benefit in public accountability and transparency. The reality is that also added nearly $1 million in software expense every year just to be able to maintain those systems. So when the legislature is saying, hey, we need more training, we need more accountability, that's great, but that is also adding a lot of expense at the local level. So how do we help offset that when we all recognize we have to have safe communities for that investment to occur and for us to attract and retain businesses and talent and citizens? But we need that partnership opportunity as well.
1: Well, and Mayor Begany, what about in Reynoldsburg? Talk to me about your public safety budget.
3: So we only have a police department in Reynoldsburg. We partner with a couple of townships for the fire services, but that's a completely different conversation when it comes to property taxes. What we're looking at is, because we're competitive with other communities in Central Ohio, we're looking at Columbus, Dublin, and others, that we're wanting to make sure that financially we're able to compensate and stay on par to keep and retain those officers. But Mayor Myrne makes a great point. The technology, which is phenomenal, with between body cams, dash cams, and anything else that we can use to better serve our citizens, that cost continues to go up, while the local government fund just is not cutting the bill. We wouldn't even be able to afford a lot of the things that we do. So while we can try and leverage certain grants, that becomes a bigger part of our general fund all the way across. And that's not the best cure for our community.
1: And Carrie, you mentioned earlier that over half of Ohio's state sales tax and income tax revenue comes from just 8 of Ohio's 88 counties, right? So the 8 counties that have these core cities in them are where a lot of the general revenue fund money is coming from.
2: Right.
1: That's the budget for everything. So, like, how do mayors feel about their role in funding Ohio's overall budget? I mean, does any of that, I guess I'm asking, is any of that sales tax money stay in the city, or it all goes to the state revenue fund? I need a tax lesson.
2: Yeah. Well, I mean, there's two components of the sales tax. There's the state share, which is the majority of it, but then the counties have a piggyback on that.
1: Okay.
2: And they retain a portion of that.
1: Can cities do that too, or
2: no,
1: just counties?
2: No,
1: okay.
2: Cities
1: all right,
2: just,
1: continue. This is why I need
2: primarily on municipal income tax.
1: Okay.
2: Yes. Yeah. Yes. Counties Townships rely on, townships rely on property tax, counties rely on sales tax, school districts rely on property tax, cities rely on municipal income tax.
1: Okay.
2: And we all rely on our state partners to help us fill in the gaps where we have them. And that's really, I think, where one of our recommendations is really improving the state and local partnership framework and really just helping lawmakers understand the work that local governments, not just cities, do to deliver critical public services that affect people's lives every day. You know, we've had a lot of rain here in Central Ohio. I mean, the infrastructure to make sure that rain gets to the places it needs to go and stays out of the places it shouldn't be is a monumental task. And those are just some of the things that cities do. We talked about public safety, but really making sure that lawmakers understand as they're thinking about making tax policy decisions, what the long-term impacts will be on local communities and residents who rely on the services that local governments provide. That's part of why we're saying, you know, we would like to reset that local partnership framework, and we would really like to get back to a more constructive dialogue around really how we solve problems, how we work together, and how we strengthen not just our cities, but the state as a whole.
1: This is All Sides on 89.7 NPR News. We're talking about how the Ohio Mayors Alliance is looking to strengthen the state's core cities. And we're talking with Carrie McCarthy, Executive Director of the Ohio Mayors Alliance. We're talking with Reynoldsburg Mayor Joe Begany and Findlay Mayor Christina Mern. We already talked about the Ohio Core Cities Transformation Fund, which would be grants and zero interest loans for cities to use for redevelopment. But I wanted to get the perspective of the mayors on this fund. Mayor Begany, what would you use this money for if you got a redevelopment grant? What would you do with it?
3: Oh, the dreams are just going off crazy right now. I think the biggest thing for this would be to take areas that have a lot of difficulties for redevelopment purposes, where developers are looking at something and they'd be like, yeah, I'd like to do this, but there's obstacles. There could be existing buildings. There could be an area of town where that doesn't have the best infrastructure. And grants like this would actually take kind of a dream project and actually give it a little bit of teeth and for reality to bring into a community, whether that's housing or whether that's commercial. And that's what this needs to happen, because we want to work with our developers. We know that they're looking for the best deal that they possibly can get. And there's certain restrictions that are out there when it comes to financial options. So we want to partner with the state to invest in it. And I think that's one of the things that we do need to focus on when we talk to our state legislatures. We love to have businesses come in. Every politician loves to have the ribbon cuttings and things like that. But if we don't take care of some of the other things around it, whether it's infrastructure and housing, those businesses are going to look to Ohio and be like, well, why would I come to Ohio if they're having some of these issues with infrastructure and housing? And this is a grant that would actually allow that opportunity to solve a lot of those issues and be a direct investment. So when the State House says, okay, you get X amount of dollars, where's our return on investment? We'll actually be able to show them quantifiable evidence about how much this has actually improved not only our region, but the state as a whole.
1: And Mayor Mern, what about in Findlay? What would you use a redevelopment grant for?
0: Yeah, so there are actually three buildings around town that are old, beautiful, historic structures that right now really only two floors of the five stories are being used. When I talk to the owners, it is really just the redevelopment cost of old facilities like this, specifically just be adding a elevator and a sprinkling system, which are state required codes, is uneconomical to be able to then be able to do the additional investment. And unless you are, you know, a really big developer with deep pockets, it becomes really difficult. And so those are beautiful buildings, two of them in our downtown, one directly off of downtown, that are just being completely underutilized. That would be beautiful. They could be office spaces. They could be apartments. They could be incubator spaces. Like the options are endless, that I would love to have state support to do that. And in a community like Findlay, you know, there are some specific niche programs through the state right now, like Jobs Ohio has a Vibrant Communities Fund. Well, our poverty level isn't low enough to do that, but we don't score high enough on some of the other programs to get those funds. So again, I think it's like we're, as mayors, we're constantly trying to, I always tell people we're professional puzzlers. How are we putting the pieces of the puzzle together? And it seems like a lot of times we have, the state develops programs that then don't fit into any of the puzzles that we're trying to make. So well-intentioned, but would be a lot more effective if working with the communities. And Findlay's a 200 plus year old city. So the challenges of investing and preserving that history that we want becomes a lot more challenging.
1: Before we take the break, I wanted to talk about housing briefly because, Carrie, you have the Ohio Mayors Alliance four proposals, you break out housing as one separately. And obviously, housing is a huge issue everywhere in the state. Everyone's talking about housing. What do you want the state to do when it comes to housing for core cities?
2: Yeah, the recommendation that we have in the report is building on that core cities transformation fund, utilizing the revenue within that, is to do two things around housing that will help support our cities. One is to expand the redevelopment ready project that's currently in existence. And that is a project that provides housing assistance funding for communities for housing near a major job site. What we're saying is let's extend that to core cities as well, because we don't have the land capacity to have a mega job site in our cities, but we do have real housing needs in underutilized areas where some of those state dollars could be really important. And then the second thing that we're asking for in this is a state set aside on infrastructure, which are some of the things Mayor Begney mentioned, just around, you know, the hookups for water and sewer and those costs that can be, you know, sometimes small, but impediments for communities to developing housing and creating housing for new workforce. So those are the two big components that we're asking for.
1: Joe, what about housing in Reynoldsburg? I mean, you need more, like everyone needs more housing.
3: I don't think there's ever going to be a time anytime soon where everybody's going to be like, no, we have plenty of housing. Reynoldsburg's been actually at the forefront of this. We've redesigned our zoning code before the city of Columbus did to make it easier for developers to identify places. But what we run into now is kind of the same thing. We're running into those infrastructure costs. We're running into, okay, how about connecting from this area to, you know, for sewer and for water? And some of those options would be beneficial, especially when you're looking to bring in workforce housing or just various different housing, even senior living, that reduces that overall cost to make it more affordable for the community members that need that housing all the way throughout.
1: And what about in Findlay, Christina? How are you doing on housing?
0: Yeah, housing definitely is a really big focus. One of the things that we've seen is much more multifamily housing, which is great to an extent, but you also want to make sure that you don't start losing that single family residential housing stock. So there's two really big things that we're focused on is how do we do development, infill development or redevelopment of kind of existing neighborhoods, while then also looking at building new neighborhoods. On the new neighborhoods, certainly the infrastructure costs. And I think folks just don't, you know, when we talk about inflation over the last couple of years, when I talk to my team, culverts for roadways, we used to be able to buy them for $7,000 to $9,000. They're now over $40,000. So the infrastructure.
1: I don't know what a culvert is.
0: So it's the ways that, again, stormwater moves.
1: Oh, okay.
0: So, but that's, but like, just to give you a frame of reference, like everything has gone up. So how do we help mitigate that to get the developers, especially local developers who may want to be, you know, be willing to make that investment? But I think that, you know, having programs like this that are focused on new housing, but also redeveloping existing neighborhoods, you know, one of the things that mayors have really been talking about recently is how do we support that infill redevelopment? Because we don't want to have urban sprawl. It makes it harder and costlier for us to maintain. But it also is then taking up really important farmland and causing strife with townships. So how do we balance wanting to continue to grow and evolve as it, you know, we're seeing people wanting to move to our cities, or that we're wanting to attract them to be sustainable, while also making sure that we're being good stewards of the land across our state?
1: We will continue with our guests, Carrie McCarthy, Executive Director of the Ohio Mayors Alliance, Reynoldsburg Mayor Joe Begany, and Findlay Mayor Christina Mern. And coming up, we're going to find out what the Ohio Mayors Alliance would like to see from the next governor. That's when All Sides continues on 89.7 NPR News.

0: An ever-warming world, rising sea levels, shrinking glaciers. It's easy to despair over the climate crisis. But scientist Tim Lenton says not every tipping point leads to doom.
1: I definitely wouldn't want to leave people with just the scary stuff, because then we all feel disempowered. Little old us can make a bigger difference than we think.
0: Positive climate tipping points. That's on the next On Point. 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
2: It's no secret, humans seem to be losing the war on rats. 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
5: Stay with us for the next hour of All Sides. 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
5: You're listening to All Sides. I'm your host, Amy Jurevich. The members of the bipartisan Ohio Mayor's Alliance hope the old cliche about a rising tide raising all boats rings true. Dozens of Ohio mayors are asking state lawmakers to refocus on the state's core cities to help pay for municipal needs, from first responder salaries to city redevelopment grants. Will lawmakers go for this? Will the new governor? Still with us is Carrie McCarthy, Executive Director of the Ohio Mayor's Alliance. Thanks for being here, Carrie.
7: Oh, thanks for having me.
5: And Joe Begany is the mayor of Reynoldsburg. Thanks for being here, Joe. And also Christina Mern, mayor of Findlay. Thanks for being here, Christina.
8: Of course.
5: All right. So Ohio will elect a new governor this year. And as mayors, I mean, what is the main focus that you would like to see a new governor address to benefit your city? Is it implementing this plan? Joe, what do you want from a new governor?
7: I think it's going to start with communication. We want to make sure that we have a seat at the table, because the decisions that the governor makes and the state house makes impacts all of us. And we want to make sure that they understand that whatever decisions that they want to do has an impact on us, and to have our input and influence in it to make sure that we're all working together for a common goal, which is to make Ohio the state that we all know it can be.
5: Mm-hmm. And Christina, what about you? What do you want to see from a new mayor? Or a new, you're not a new mayor. Oh my gosh. I'm looking at you, you're mayor. What do you want to see from a new governor? Yes.
9: Partnership. You know, certainly communication, but really partnership. It's one thing to talk to us or talk at us, but I think really working together. You know, we have mayor, each of our communities is a little bit different. That again, our state is so diverse and so fortunate to have that diversity. So we struggle with the same issues, but in very different ways. So when state legislature or the governor is working to implement policies, understanding some of the unintended consequences that may happen when a good idea is implemented in a certain way can be very problematic. And so being able to preempt that and have a conversation and understand the implications and disagree respectfully, or hopefully really find common ground, I think is really what we are all about as an organization and are looking for in relationship with our state legislature and the new governor.
5: And Carrie, the fourth policy recommendation in your plan is reset the state and local partnership. So has the state's relationship with cities been fractured?
10: Well, I think we've had a great relationship with Governor DeWine over these last 7-8 years. Mm-hmm. And that's the kind of partnership I think both Mayor Mern and Mayor Begany were referencing. I think, we have obstacles for sure. But I think what we hope that the next governor embraces is the idea that, we are stronger together, and that cities provide, real valuable not just economics to the state, but richness and culture and great places to be, attract people from outside of Ohio to our state. And that's where that partnership plays such a vital role. You know, I think there are some things that we hear regularly from lawmakers around, you know, the number of local governments and jurisdictions that are out there. It's going to take some partnership to solve some of those challenges. You know,
8: are you talking about consolidation?
10: Yeah, I mean, yeah. I think those conversations can't just be done by decree. I mean, they can, but that it's going to be less effective than trying to work together and figure out how local governments can better collaborate. You know, home rule is an issue that is something that we talk about often.
8: Yeah, that was the next thing I was going to bring up. I talked with the director of the Ohio Municipal League, and he has concerns about home rule.
10: Yeah.
8: The state is making decisions that some mayors feel should be left up to the cities. Examples that were given by the Ohio Municipal League include firearms regulation and flavored tobacco regulation. So these are areas where the state has passed a law that maybe contradicts city law, and it's all being litigated. So can you repair home rule, the fracture we have here in home rule?
10: Yeah, what we're proposing is a state home rule commission, which would bring together state and local leaders in a bipartisan way to help navigate where that line is between local control and an overriding state regulatory framework. It is murky, but... You know, solving these issues through litigation is not the right way to solve policy disputes. And that's why we think this bipartisan state and local home rule commission will help the legislature navigate those complex issues around home rule. And, you know, again, that's where the partnership is going to take root is, you know, if we're going to have, you know, make progress on some of the issues that are affecting our state and our communities, we've got to be able to work together.
8: Well, Mayor Begany, have you had any issues where you wanted to pass a law related to flavored tobacco or firearms regulation and the state has a law that contradicts what you want to do?
7: Yes, we have. Actually, we're part of that tobacco lawsuit. But we're also, we had a proposal that was going to be leveled at a fourth degree misdemeanor. If a law-abiding citizen had a gun and their child took that gun and used that gun to commit a crime, that we would at least be able to have some sort of a misdemeanor account on that particular parent for letting that gun fall into those hands in the first place. That's something that we cannot do. That has been preempted based on some of the other gun laws in the state of Ohio that are also being litigated. I've never met anybody on either side of the aisle, all the way across, that doesn't think parental responsibility is a good thing. And that is something that our community was looking to do, but we cannot because of the issue at the state level. And I think that's the perfect example for us of having those conversations about what's best for each of the individual communities, because we know them best. You know, we walk through the grocery store and we get questions about things all the time. This is one of those that comes up.
8: And Mayor Mern, what about in Findlay? Have you had issues with your city and a conflict with the state?
9: I don't believe we have had anything specific. From my perspective, I think the reality is I don't want our state legislature spending time on things that are not directly in their purview. So yes, our state's that home rule constitutional authority is one of the things that makes our state great. And as a Republican, I think it's really important for us to preserve that, you know, constitutional right that's been given to our communities. But as a constituent as well, it's like, why are we spending time at the state level making policies and addressing things that sometimes aren't even an issue? I remember, I think it was either plastic bag ban or, you know, they said something at the state where cities couldn't do that. And we're all together and we're like, wait, so who's trying to do that? They're spending time past and everybody's like, nope, nobody's doing that in the state of Ohio. And so I think, unfortunately, with social media and some of the kind of political hot buttons, at time policy is being passed just to kind of get a headline or to get attention to say they're addressing something and fighting back, you know, on uber conservatism or wokeism, whatever it may be. And that just isn't how we should be governing our state. It's really like, how are we focused on doing the work of our people and our mutual constituents that, you know, we're responsible for each and every day?
8: This is All Sides on 89.7 NPR News. We're talking about how the Ohio Mayor's Alliance is looking to strengthen the state's core cities. And we're talking with Carrie McCarthy, Executive Director of the Ohio Mayor's Alliance, Reynoldsburg Mayor Joe Begany, and Findlay Mayor Christina Mern. While I have the mayor of Reynoldsburg on the show, I have to ask about flock cameras because that's been a big issue. They're the automatic license plate reading cameras. And Mayor Begany, you recently decided to stop using them. You had 32 of them in action. Why did you decide to stop?
7: Well, I think there's a couple of factors to it. The biggest thing that we have to do as a city is maintain the trust of our community. And because of a couple of incidents with former officers, that trust has been broken. And when we look at that, as well as flock camera and conversations that the community had about concerns about privacy rights and safety and access to the data, I felt it was best to go ahead and end that program at that time, because we have to have the trust of our community. Our police officers are very well respected, and we want to make sure we keep it that way.
8: And you, I think, if I'm reading this right, you spent $250,000 on the cameras with the intent of reducing crime, right?
7: Correct.
8: Right? So, did they reduce crime?
7: I think it goes, it was a useful tool to help solve certain crimes. I think probably the most common thing that we had saw was car thefts. So if somebody steals a car, it was a lot easier to identify those vehicles. That being said, it was just another tool that was there that officers were able to use, but they were able to find were stolen cars prior to flock, and we found stolen cars since flock.
8: Okay. So, but you spent this $250,000 on it. That's a lot of money. And we're sitting here talking about all cities asking the state for more money. So, I mean, what are state lawmakers to say where it's like, oh, well, you spent this money and now you're not even using the cameras anymore?
7: Well, I think that's over the course of a number of years. And so we have very limited funds left for the remainder of this year. But again, this is one of those things where we felt, based on what we're hearing from our community and our personal experiences, that that decision is best left up for us. And we'll take the hit as far as that particular part of what we owe for the remainder of the year. But at the same time, you know, we talk about home rule. There are also four bills in the House right now that are being floated around to basically curtail or in-flock camera in the state in general. So these are not feelings and thoughts that are just unique to Reynoldsburg. There are a number of communities and certainly members of the State House that feel the same way. We just happen to get out ahead of it.
8: Yeah. Did you think of maybe passing a law for Reynoldsburg about regulating flock cameras instead of stop using them altogether?
7: We actually had a couple of things in our original contract provision. One of them was actually to prohibit out-of-state searches. But for some reason, due to a technical glitch, according to flock, that search option was actually allowed to be turned back on without our knowledge. And that kind of led to a couple of other issues with trust with the community.
8: Okay, so it's a trust issue there.
7: Yes.
8: Yeah. Christina, does Findlay have flock cameras?
9: We do. The only flock cameras in the city of Findlay are on private property, related to some commercial businesses that do have them. The city does not have any flock cameras. It is something that we have looked at in the past, and I do think is a very useful tool. The city doesn't have them, but we have had instances where crimes have been committed in Findlay, and we were able to find and arrest someone out of town very quickly because of the flock system. So I think that this really comes back to both, obviously, the home rule. I don't think that the state should be stating that communities cannot use them. I think each city needs to evaluate how and if they would be used. But I do think that the state should take action on penalties, just as they do with any other misuse of technology, especially by law enforcement, to ensure that there are regulations for bad actors or misuse. And I think, you know, unfortunately, I think the technology and the use evolved faster than the policies did at both the state and local level. And so I don't think we should throw the baby out with the bathwater, but I do think that we should kind of pause, evaluate, and make sure that each community is putting proper policies in place and that the state is protecting our citizens, as is their responsibility.
8: And Carrie, this relates to the Ohio Mayor's Alliance asking state lawmakers, you know, lots of cities around Ohio are spending public safety money on these flock cameras, and now everyone's questioning it. Does this hurt your case in asking the state to help you with public safety money?
10: Well, I think, well, first of all, I think Mayor Mern said it really well. I think the policy and the technology, or the technology got out before the policy. And so I think, you know, finding ways to course correct and make improvements so we can balance the valuable public safety impact that license plate readers have versus community safety and privacy rights, I think is really important. But I think, you know, keep in mind that after the pandemic, there was a nationwide increase in crime in communities. And so mayors across not just the state of Ohio, but across the country were trying to rapidly respond to that challenge. And while new technology was coming online, there were opportunities available to figure out ways to reduce crime in communities. And so, you know, I don't think that it hurts our case. I think it actually makes our case that cities are investing in new technology, we're course adjusting when we need to. When our community responds with concerns, we're listening. That's the way it's supposed to work. And we're making adjustments. No one's perfect. No one can see into the future. But I think finding ways to make rational decisions in an effective way to keep our community safe is really important. And I think that's exactly what has happened.
8: Unfortunately, we only have a minute left. So I wanted to end on the population growth. Your report says that you will incentivize growth in cities where growth is welcome. So tell me about that. Does that mean that rural communities are not welcoming growth? Or I hate to ask you that in a minute, but
10: it. Look, yeah. I think there is a real mutual benefit here. Mm-hmm. I think there is a real concern about growth in some areas of the state. And I think that having the state reinvest in core cities that are built for growth, have the infrastructure for growth, have the capacity for growth, not only helps revitalize so many of Ohio's core cities and communities across the state, but it also preserves and protects farmland, which is a key component of our agricultural industry. And so I think this is a best of both worlds scenario, reinvesting in our core cities through infill, as opposed to incentivizing, you know, growth that's going to trickle out and sprawl into the rural areas. I think this is the approach we're trying to take, which is find and leverage the assets that we have and invest in those in a way that benefits not just the city, but the region and the state as a whole.
8: We've been speaking with Kerry McCarthy, Executive Director of the Ohio Mayors Alliance. Thanks for joining us today.
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8: 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I'm Amy Jarovich. 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
3: 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Global, local. For artist and quilt maker Nancy Crowe, inspiration comes from the world around her. From nature to everyday life, her work offers a fresh perspective through patterns and colors. And her quilt compositions will be showcased at the Decorative Arts Center of Ohio. And then, resilience is a lesson Tracy Tanner learned early in her life. Her father stood up against police corruption in Cincinnati. She tells that story in a new memoir. And finally, what does it take to build a school that meets students where they are? More than a decade ago, Martin Griffith helped turn that vision into reality with Franklinton High School on Columbus's west side. We'll meet a quilt maker, an author, and a school director after the news on Fascinating Ohio from All Sides with Amy Jurevich on 89.7 NPR News.
4: Live from NPR News in Washington, I'm Corva Coleman. Three media organizations have requested an immediate hearing before a federal judge. CNN, MS Now, and Politico are still blocked from the White House, even though overnight a federal judge ordered the White House to provide them with immediate access. President Trump originally blocked them, claiming they, quote, purposely write negative news. The White House has not given a reason for turning away the journalists this morning. Meanwhile, President Trump has welcomed Chinese President Xi Jinping to the White House this morning for the state visit. One major focus is likely to be trade. Daniel Crittenbrink was the U.S. ambassador to Vietnam during the first Trump administration. He says this summit will likely focus on keeping the trade peace Trump and Xi struck last year.
5: I think the most important outcome from this summit will be maintaining this so-called fragile truce between the two powers that was agreed to last year. If that truce is extended, if that stabilizes the relationship, prevents us from going back to that trade war, I think that's the single most important outcome. And actually, I think that's what President Trump is focused on.
4: He spoke to NPR's Morning Edition. Officials in Poland say they suspect Russian sabotage after a fire broke out at a Starlink satellite communication station. Esme Nicholson reports, Warsaw says Moscow is stepping up its hybrid warfare against NATO countries for supporting Kyiv in Russia's war with Ukraine.
6: Speaking to public broadcaster TVP, Poland's Deputy Prime Minister Krzysztof Gawkowski called the fire an act of sabotage deliberately designed to disable internet access. The Starlink station in Wiola Krabowska in central Poland serves much of the country and neighbouring Ukraine, including the military. Internet service has been restored. Gawkowski says that investigations into the cause of the blaze are underway, but that it fits the new Russian doctrine of attack. For NPR News, I'm Esme Nicholson in Berlin.
4: Australia's Prime Minister says an OpenAI agent hacked into an Australian government health portal last June. Prime Minister Anthony Albanese says he spoke with OpenAI CEO Sam Altman. Adam Hancock reports from Sydney.
7: Anthony Albanese said an OpenAI agent gained unauthorized access to a portal containing non-public data from Australia's universal health scheme, Medicare. The tech firm has confirmed the hack, revealing that it occurred in June when the AI agent was researching health statistics. They added that the breach was discovered during a review of, quote, misaligned model activity. Albanese has called the hack unacceptable and expressed his concerns to OpenAI boss Sam Altman. Australian Defence Minister Richard Marles said the impact of the breach was minor. For NPR News, I'm Adam Hancock.
4: You're listening to NPR. Palestinian Authority President Mahmoud Abbas delivered a video speech to the UN General Assembly today. The Trump administration would not provide him a visa to come to the U.S. Abbas called the move a violation of the U.S. obligation as a host. Meanwhile, Israeli Prime Minister Benjamin Netanyahu will be at the UN later today to deliver his remarks. A new analysis of Census Bureau data finds the poverty rate for seniors has risen for the fifth year in a row. NPR's Jennifer Ludden reports older, lower-income adults are struggling to save for retirement.
8: The AARP Foundation analysis found women are far more likely than men to age into poverty, and its own survey found just under a third of those 50 to 64 reported a significant drop in household income in the past 3 months. Foundation President Claire Casey says even a small disruption, like a car breaking down, can be devastating for low-income workers.
9: You're much more likely to end up in the long-term unemployed, and you're much more likely to end up in a job that makes less than the one you were in.
8: A third of older, low-income adults also said they did not have enough savings to cover an emergency expense of $100. Jennifer Ludden, NPR News, Washington.
4: There's a legal fight over late singer Dolly Parton's estate. A Tennessee judge granted the estate a temporary restraining order against her nephew, Brian Seaver, and his private security company. It was Seaver who broke the news of Parton's death. Now, Parton's longtime manager, Danny Nosel, is accusing Seaver of trying to get money from the estate. Seaver denies the allegations. He has been fired as head of security. This is NPR.
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11: Welcome to All Sides with Amy Jurevich. This is Fascinating Ohio, a show from All Sides and WOSU, where we introduce you to people from the Buckeye State with an interesting story to tell. Artist Nancy Crow describes her quilt compositions as the result of her perceptions of reality, some reflecting the nature around her, events she's witnessed, and the simplicity of life, to which she provides a new outlook with fresh patterns and colorways. Her expertise in quilt making will be showcased at the Decorative Arts Center of Ohio, and there'll be a curator talk with a Q&A on Sunday, October 4th. And we have her in the studio today to discuss all things quilt making. Welcome to All Sides, Nancy.
12: Thank you.
11: So you have been in the fine arts for most of your life. You have a BFA in ceramics, you have an MFA in ceramics from Ohio State University, and you minored in tapestry weaving. So what led you to pursue quilt making as your primary form here?
12: Well, had I been introduced to it as a young person, meaning like 12 years old, 13, I would have started making quilts immediately because it is absolutely my passion.
11: Okay. And is ceramics still your passion? I mean, you spent a lot of time studying it.
12: I like to tell people that I had a headache for all the years I studied ceramics. I'm so allergic to dust. And quilt making is a very, very clean activity.
11: Okay. So ceramics was a little too...
12: I just couldn't take the dust, but I loved it. I loved it.
11: Did you... do built clay or on the wheel?
12: I was throwing pretty much. I did sculpture also. I want to say this about all those years of ceramics. When you're throwing on a wheel, when you're building, you're still paying attention to composition, but the background is the air all around that object. Mm. So you're learning.
11: Yeah.
12: Constantly learning.
11: So now that you transitioned fully into quilt making, clearing up the terms, what's the difference between a traditional quilt and a contemporary quilt?
12: A traditional quilt, and I definitely made many traditional quilts when I started quilt making in the early 1970s in order to learn. Traditional quilts are basically based on a block that contains a composition. So you fill that block in, and then you put the blocks together, and it makes a bigger composition. Mm-hmm. Whereas contemporary quilt making, you might be working with, we call them elements, and those are geometric shapes that are put together in any which way you want to put them together. There's no formula. So it's not formulaic.
13: Okay. So and what you prefer is the not formulaic, or is it?
12: Well,
13: you've done both, yeah.
12: I think an artist is a one-of-a-kind person, and I got bored making traditional. They weren't mine. Mm. They were never mine. Mm. I knew that.
13: So it's been said in the Quilters Hall of Fame that you prefer working on the wall and without a pattern or template. So can you explain the materials that you work with? Talk to me, I guess, about your creative process.
12: All right. I did start out making patterns. First, I did traditional quilts. Then I made patterns for more and more what I would say contemporary versions. But then I got bored with that, and I thought, the heck with this. This is like painting. Why am I not working on the wall? I come from a family of painters who thought it was odd that I was making quilts. So I thought, okay, I'll work on the wall. And that means I will stand back, cut out a shape, a geometric shape, go over, pin it on the wall, study it, think about it. What am I going to attach to it? And so that's when I realized, my gosh, this is painting. This is actually painting and drawing.
13: Wow. Okay. So, and do you still do it that way? And do you hang
12: Absolutely.
13: Them? You hang them up on the wall?
12: And I never know what I'm making ahead of time. Never, never. I don't want to. It's too boring.
13: Well, and I'd mentioned it as an aside, but the Quilters Hall of Fame. Tell me about that. What's that?
12: Well, that's interesting. It's actually something that was started in Indiana. It's all based around a very early quilter in the early 1920s who went on to make wonderful traditional quilts. And I don't know if it's her family left an endowment for recognizing people in the field. So it's one of the things I got early on in my career, one of the honors I got early on in my career.
13: You have an at-home workshop out of a barn that's attached to your family's farmhouse, which is in Baltimore, Ohio. Tell me about the environment, like how it inspires your work being in this type
12: of
13: space.
12: Yes, I live on a farm. I've lived on this farm since 1979. It has a super old house built in 1850. And we converted one of the barns to my first studio. But I am a person who works rapidly. I have a lot of fabric. I dye my fabric. So I kept expanding. So now I got studio two. Now I got studio three. Well, all of those were too small.
13: Mm.
12: So I thought, I'm going to start saving my money from all my teaching. I started saving when I was in my early 50s. I will just say it out front. I don't mind saying it. I had saved $350,000 by the time I hit 68. And I thought, if I don't build this studio, I'm never going to have this studio. And I found a man. It's called Geo Barnes from Vermont. And he said, I'm coming down there. I'm going to build this studio for you. And it's huge. It's 35 feet across and 60 feet long.
13: Wow.
12: And it's three stories.
13: Good for you. Yeah.
12: I know. I just made up my mind because I'll tell you, in teaching, I'm probably going to say things that are, I hope I don't offend people, but I find women think, okay, I can only have space once my child moves out of their bedroom. And it just breaks my heart. Mm. I have such gifted people coming to study with me at my farm and to hear that. And so to me, building this studio, I need to set this example. Mm. Come on, let's get on with it.
13: And you said you needed more space. I mean, you needed more space because you were working on multiple things at a time, or how large the pieces were too.
12: Large the pieces, but I've already made a lot of work and it's in storage. I also have all my archives, which are going to go to the University of Nebraska, actually.
13: Did you go there? What's your connection to the university?
12: They, because a very wealthy family endowed a museum there for contemporary quilts.
13: Oh.
12: And they approached me. They want my archives. So they've started to collect them.
13: Wow.
12: Anyway, going on from there, I needed a place to really store all of my work properly. So the upper floor of this brand new studio, when boxes come back from museums, it's all ready to go. I can pack up.
13: And your work utilizes a lot of negative space, too. Can you explain what that is and why it's important to your compositions?
12: Well, that's a very interesting question. I've never been asked that before.
13: Oh.
12: So negative space, would we call that the ground or background? And what happens is, well, okay, let me go back to traditional quilts. That's all, that was all designed in there into that original little block I was talking about.
13: Mm-hmm.
12: Whereas as an artist approaching the work and not knowing what you're going to do, you have to be aware of every ground space and how it works.
13: Hmm. Yeah. And so, and that, I mean, you, that is that part of the reason you ended up having to put it up on the wall? You, like, how can
12: Absolutely.
13: You see it? How can you see it if
12: yeah.
13: it's in your lap, I guess?
12: Amen.
13: Yeah.
12: Amen.
13: Well, you have an upcoming exhibition and it will be available to the public starting October 3rd. And it features 38 of your contemporary quilts. It's called, do I have that wrong?
12: Yes.
13: I'm sorry.
12: It's not my work. This is a major exhibition I curated for a textile museum in Germany.
13: Oh, okay. I'm sorry.
12: And it's traveled to the United States now.
13: Okay. And so it's called the Color Improvisations 3, right?
12: Yes.
13: Okay. And it'll be on view until early January. Tell me, what can people expect to see? You helped curate this. Tell me what the exhibition's like.
12: I think that people are going to see art. I'm going to just say that right off the bat, because these are 38 artists, very individual. So you're going to see all the different viewpoints that these people have brought to their work. And it does include men also. Mm. There are male artists in this exhibition. The pieces are all approximately 80 inches by 80 inches, so large pieces.
13: Oh, wow. Okay.
12: Yeah.
13: Yeah. And so you're doing a curator talk as a part of this too. Tell me about that.
12: Yeah, I decided to do a talk in which I talk about why it took me 8 years to curate this exhibition. And I think it's going to be a very interesting talk.
13: Are you going to tell me why it took 8 years, or is it a secret for the
12: I'm tough and I wanted better work and better work and better work from these people. And so I kept saying, go back to the drawing board, keep working.
13: Wow.
12: And so it's a top-notch show. I have actually done three of these. This is the third one. That's why it's called three. The first one was done in 2010 in Germany.
13: Okay.
12: Then 2016 was number two in Germany. And then this one in Germany.
13: Oh. This is Fascinating Ohio on All Sides on 89.7 NPR News. We're talking about quilt making with artist Nancy Crow, who lives east of Columbus in Baltimore, Ohio. You were most recently acclaimed to be a craft master of the medium fiber in 2019. What are some of the most important lessons you've learned over these years as a quilt maker to be considered a craft master?
12: Well, maybe I can relate it to actually what I'm working on now. My husband and I have spent our years and years and years putting our farm into conservation liens, and now I'm doing what I call my series about all of this. My goal is to produce 50 brand new works. What I've realized, taking all of my knowledge and going deeper, because I really believe an artist has to go very deep inside themselves to find out what their work is going to be about, I found new connections. It was exciting, but at the same time, frightening, because I'm 83 years old and there's this little thing nibbling at my brain saying, you're not smart enough. You're not smart enough. You're getting dementia. Or, you know, all the things you might think. And yet I just created a masterpiece. I think it's an absolute masterpiece.
13: Wow. Where can I see it?
12: Well, they're
13: are they're hiding in your studio
12: right
13: now?
12: They're hiding in my studio.
13: Okay, all right. I can wait.
12: Yeah.
13: So you are internationally recognized, and from honors from the Individual Artist Fellowship to the Ohio Arts Council, and to your art being featured on the cover of some of Maya Angelou's poetry books. I mean, tell me, how did your work end up on a Maya Angelou poetry book?
12: Yeah. You know what? I don't know, except that I did have a solo show in New York City at that time at the Museum of Art and Design. And perhaps the person in charge of putting the covers together for their writers saw my work there. I don't know.
13: You don't know. You said yes.
12: I just got an invitation. Hey, are you interested in having your work on the front of her book? And I said, sure.
13: Of course.
12: I love her. I love her voice. I wish I talked like she did.
13: Over all the years, all the pieces that you've made, I mean, do you have one that stands out, like one that's your most rewarding composition you've made?
12: No.
13: No? Can you pick a favorite? Yeah.
12: No, I cannot, because there are highlights when I really, I knocked it out of the ball field.
13: Hmm.
12: But most of the time I don't. I'm a pretty tough critic on myself.
13: Sounds like it. And what you're working on now, you said these 50 pieces, do you have a goal for them?
12: Well, I mean, now you're going to get me into politics, and that's going to be another 4 hours of discussion.
13: Oh, no.
12: I'm actually doing fields right now about our soil, because I'm so distressed and upset over data centers being built on our soil.
13: Mm.
12: And I don't think most people realize Ohio has the top soil in the world.
13: Mm.
12: And why? Because of the glaciers and the deposits and the fact that we don't have to irrigate.
13: How are you expressing that in your art then?
12: So I just finished up doing a field all about clay soils. And then the other field, which I think is a masterpiece, is about fields with stones, a lot of stones and rocks in it.
13: Are you actually putting rocks in the quilt, or you're making them out of fabric? I'm trying to visualize. On the radio. I'm trying to visualize.
12: Yeah, I know. I don't do things that are literal.
13: Okay.
12: So it's more, they're very abstract, so therefore you're going to have to bring your own imagination to it. And I'm sure there will be people look at it and say, what the heck are you talking about? And I don't, you know, an artist has to be contained and believe in themselves. You can't, I'm not there to please anybody. I'm only pleasing myself.
13: Hmm. You mentioned teaching a few times. Are you still teaching the art of
12: quilt making? Yes, I have a beautiful facility on our farm, and we have had it open since the year 2000. We have 40 students each week for 4 weeks in May, 4 weeks in October, and they come from all over the world.
13: Wow. Okay. And so this October you have people coming?
12: Absolutely.
13: Okay.
12: Yes.
13: What do you hope to influence in the quilt makers of tomorrow? What do you hope to teach them?
12: Well, I'm gonna be very frank and say that I'm gonna use this word privilege to work with these men and women. Yes, I have men. Who are so dedicated now at this time in their life to becoming the greatest quilt makers they can be.
13: Hmm.
12: And it's just fascinating. One of the men is actually head of the dance department at Smith College.
13: Hmm.
12: So this is, and I also have a woman who is head of the business department at NYU in New York City.
13: Wow.
12: When she came, I'd like, what? Why are you here? She said, because I want to learn to make quilts and the way you do it. And she said, I know it's going to be hard. And it is hard.
13: Are they all learning contemporary?
12: All contemporary.
13: Okay.
12: So they have to shoot from the hip. They don't come in with their ideas drawn out. They have to start to learn art is all about discovery.
13: Hmm.
12: And who do you discover? You discover yourself.
13: And are your students of all ages?
12: Yes, I do. I'm giving a scholarship to a Kent State graduate for May next year. So she'll be one of the youngest. She's probably in her early 20s. But in general, they show up at my doorstep when they're probably around 45 to 50.
13: Mm.
12: Then if they like me, they stick with me.
13: and you're helping them with the next act in their life? Yeah.
12: You know what? I can tell you this. Almost across the board, every single one of these people, these are highly, highly functioning people in terms of their careers, but all of them would have gone into fine art school had their parents said, yeah, we'd love you to do that. But no, you're not going to go. You think you're going to go to art school? Don't even think you're going to art school. You're going to go to school to get a job.
13: Hmm. We have been talking about quilt making with artist Nancy Crow, quilt maker, lecturer, artist extraordinaire. Thank you so much for joining us, Nancy.
12: Thank you.
13: And coming up, we are going to talk about the new memoir, Truth Teller, a book about taking on police corruption in Cincinnati. That's when Fascinating Ohio from All Sides continues on 89.7 NPR News.

Hey, it's me, Mr. J, the host of WOSU Classroom's Drawing with Mr. J. Did you know that drawing can be a great way to explore emotions and experiences? That is exactly what our drawing series does. Through goofy drawing prompts like flying pigs and heroic frogs, the short videos prompt meaningful conversations with the kids in your life. So grab something to draw on, something to draw with, and visit

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3: Not only is Columbus State Community College transforming its campus, it's changing downtown Columbus as well. At the helm of this transformation is President David Harrison. We'll talk with him about how the school is evolving. And then All Sides Weekend Arts and Culture with host Christopher Purdy, and a conversation about 100 years of the Palace Theater, plus Ballet Met and Pro Musica. That's tomorrow on All Sides with Amy Durovich from 10 to noon on 89.7 NPR News. This is All Sides. I'm your host, Amy Durovich. This is Fascinating Ohio, a show from All Sides and WOSU, where we introduce you to people from the Buckeye State with an interesting story to tell. Resilience is a word that Tracy Tanner uses often when speaking and writing about her growing up years in Columbus. She learned the meaning of that word and the word courage after her father stood up against police corruption in Cincinnati decades ago. The lessons stayed with her and formed the basis of her new memoir, Truth Teller, How a Real American Family Overcame Adversity with Love, Respect, and Resilience. And Tracy joins us today. Welcome to All Sides, Tracy.
4: Thank you so much, Amy. I really appreciate being here, and I'm honored. Thank you.
3: So I found an archived brief in the New York Times. The published date on it was August 8th, 1951, and the headline said, 37 police suspended, and the dateline was Cincinnati. So it reported that your father, Edwin Melzer, testified under oath about having to pay kickbacks to police in order to tow autos that were wrecked in accidents. Mm-hmm. And there was like this 10-day hearing before members of Cincinnati City Council. So do I have that all right? Did your father
4: absolutely have done your homework, yes.
3: So your father testified in that trial. Tell me
4: about
3: it.
4: He not only testified, he was the number one key witness. And in what we term today, he was a whistleblower of the time. Mm-hmm. And he wasn't really recognized for that. But basically, in 1946... post-World War II, he had been a Navyman. He essentially bought a tow truck and secured a small building to do car repairs and hired a guy to do so. Mm-hmm. And he started going to Cincinnati, accidents with his tow truck to hopefully get business mm-hmm. through those accidents. And there were three dry weeks in which no one, meaning the policemen who were controlling the scene of the accident, had given him an opportunity to take that crushed car and give an estimate to the accident victim. So therefore, what happened is at one point after those 3 weeks, he turned to a good policeman friend of his and said, why am I not getting any business? I'm actually the first one always here. And anytime someone comes after me, the police awards the business to them. Mm-hmm. And at that point, his friend, again, who's a policeman, because not all policemen are bad, and mm-hmm. I want to make sure that the listeners know that's how our family, you know, that's what we feel. Mm-hmm. That policeman said to my dad, because you're not paying to play.
3: Mm. And did that surprise your dad? He had no idea?
4: He had no idea. Mm. So he literally went back to his house, prior to cell phones, of course, and he called his accountant, who was actually an insurance man that he knew that did his accounting. And he said that, you know, there's a system out there that's preventing me from getting any business. And it's causing a lot of problems within the industry. Some of the towmen were closing their businesses. Others were being strong-armed. And he was seeing this then. He started noticing some of this stuff. So he ended up asking his accountant to work with him, and he personally would jump into this system, my dad, and record every incident in which came along.
3: Mm.
4: And
3: this, so he got involved with the idea of wanting to stop it?
4: Correct.
3: Okay.
4: He wanted to right the wrong.
3: Mm.
4: And
3: wow.
4: That, yes.
3: Okay. So 37 suspended police officers. I mean, that's a lot.
4: Yes.
3: And the New York Times reported one of them was even called Cincinnati's Man of the Year in 1949. So this is like, this is a big deal, right?
4: Yes.
3: Take us back to 75 years ago, right? So what was it like whenever he decided that he was going to like, basically, like, be a whistleblower before that term was a thing? Yeah.
4: Yes. So he basically then agreed with the accountant on what the process would be.

0: he started documenting everything, and he had said to his accountant, when he was ready and he felt like he had enough evidence, he would come back to him and say, I want you to escalate this to the IRS. Mm. So he was not messing around.
1: Mm-hmm.
0: And he collected data over 4.5 years. And then he went back to, you know, they had been talking along the way, but then he said, okay, I'm ready.
1: Mm.
0: And that's when everything sort of blew up. He asked his accountant to go to the city manager or someone to try to start this process of alerting the IRS. And that's what happened. But there was nothing that the city manager at that time could actually do. There were a lot of obstacles in his way, even though he was trying. So I give him a lot of credit based on what I read about. And he eventually then got a group of people together because my dad said, okay, this is not acceptable. I want you to get a reporter involved.
1: Mm-hmm.
0: I want you to get the mayor and a few other officials in a room, and we need to discuss this.
1: Wow.
0: Yes,
1: I mean, I taking on the police is risky business for any individual, business. But also it must have been risky for his business, for your family. Tell me about that.
0: Well, I wasn't born at the time in Cincinnati, mm-hmm. and my four older siblings were also very young. Mm-hmm. My sister, when she watched the hearing on TV, she literally recalls it. She's, you know, the oldest in my family, and she recalls it with tears in her eyes, even at 4 years, you know, remembering from 4 years old.
1: Hmm.
0: So basically, my dad went on, and we don't know a lot that happened. However, I know this. In 1957, my dad and my mom, and at that point, my four older siblings, felt it necessary to move out of Cincinnati, and that's when they moved to Columbus, Ohio. They would not have done that. In my heart of hearts, my siblings and I have talked about it. They would never have moved their family. All of their family was in Cincinnati.
1: Mm.
0: So they apparently had to move and felt something. And I do know this as well. There are newspaper accounts based on my research in 2018, and you may, you know, have read about that. There was 150 articles out of the Cincinnati Inquirer, the Cincinnati Post, and the Cincinnati Times-Star. And as I've poured through these articles, I see other incidences where people, Toman, have been strong-armed. They, as I mentioned earlier, they had to close their business. And there were a lot of, you know, violence, not maybe heavy-duty violence, but arm-twisting that made these Toman succumb to this particular, you know, behavior.
1: So your family moved to Columbus, assumingly,
0: yes,
1: to put some distance between what,
0: correct,
1: transpired between Cincinnati and here. Did your father rebuild a business here?
0: He did.
1: Yeah. What did he do?
0: So in 1957, he actually started a small business, got a little shop, and then he started another business. And I can only surmise they didn't have much money because even though they were doing... He was doing business in Cincinnati. I'm sure the last few years, probably, you know, he didn't have most likely a lot of cash flow with his business because of potential, you know, just harassment.
1: Hmm.
0: So in 1957, when they did move here, he started and he stayed in one place several months, maybe 6 months. And my brother has recounted all of this for me.
1: Mm-hmm.
0: And that's how I've known this. And then he went to another location, which is all documented in Truth Teller. And then finally, I was born in 1960, and that's when they decided to buy a bigger property, and my dad opened up a business in a bigger way.
1: Hmm.
0: He wanted the full-scale repossession, auto parts business, junkyard, and every aspect of the business, even a crushing business for metal, on the property, and we lived on that property. So you ask about harassment specifically. That's how he sort of came to that point in 1960. I was only a few months old when they moved to that property. So this account that I've gone through is my understanding and an increased awareness over time of what was really going on. But absolutely, harassment continued. And one of the exercises I did when I was writing Truth Teller was I put on grid paper across the top all the years in which I knew this was going on, and there essentially are two parallel stories. The story about my family and the story about our business.
1: Mm.
0: And when I tracked all the major events that happened in our family and interviewed my siblings, I found that specifically for our family, when my siblings became or turned 18 years old, the police would harass them.
1: This is like ghosts of Cincinnati following you to Columbus.
0: Correct.
1: Okay.
0: And I was actually in the car with my sister when I was just a young kid, and she was obviously driving, mm-hmm. and a policeman followed us across the town. We were doing an errand for our mom, and the policeman literally said, she asked, "Why have you stopped me, officer?" Mm-hmm. And he said, "It's because you flirted with me." And he took her away from me and took her downtown to fingerprint her, because they were trying to harass my dad through his children.
1: This is Fascinating Ohio from All Sides on 89.7 NPR News. We're talking with Tracy Tanner, who grew up in Columbus. 75 years ago, her father exposed police corruption in Cincinnati, and it's the basis of her new memoir, Truth Teller, How a Real American Family Overcame Adversity with Love, Respect, and Resilience. You mentioned the word resilience in your book title. What does that word mean to you?
0: That means that, well, let me preface this first. I have actually had a huge career in the tech industry. I've also started my own ed tech company at one point, and I was speaking to college-aged as well as high school students, especially over COVID, and to really encourage them. And sometimes I would bring up my background and story. One of the key points is resilience, and many people don't understand that it's okay to fail. It's sometimes okay to fall down. And resilience is the philosophy of, okay, after I've done this, I can still pick myself up. Mm-hmm. I can take another path. And it builds this resilience, this whole aura of resilience in which you start, you know, assuming, and that makes you a better person. It puts armor on you in a sense. Mm-hmm. So when you go to the next situation or something comes to you, you're ready for it and you know it. You're not going to put it down deep in your soul, but you're going to weigh it for what it's worth.
1: You started writing this book on Memorial Day, you know, a few years ago. What made you decide that others needed to know this story?
0: Well, this is sort of, it goes back even before Memorial Day in that when I was a seven-year-old girl and I was in the junkyard, a very unusual environment. And I would go to school and I would see my friends in a regular neighborhood. And I was in that junkyard in the back where all the cars were. And I put my foot up on top of a bumper and I stood and just looked around and I thought, this is really interesting. And I want to write about this. However, I didn't know what I was going to uncover. So once I, throughout my life, started hearing more and more and more, I then queried and got all of the newspaper articles in which I've referenced. And the reason why I think it's so pertinent is there are so many people that don't have the support and love that my family had and we had for each other. And if people remember that sometimes when you have adversity, this is a moment in time. In our case, it happened over decades, unfortunately. But eventually, we all knew we were going to get beyond this. And the most important thing is we had one voice. We had one voice because our parents helped us through that.
1: Yeah, on the cover of your book, there's a whistle.
0: Yes.
1: Can you tell me the significance of why that's on the cover?
0: Yes. When I was a young girl, like 8 or 9 years old, I was in the back seat of a car, and my mom and I had been running errands, and we came back to the property, around 4 acres. There was a very long 600-foot driveway to get onto the property. And I want listeners to envision that, because when we came into the actual junkyard area where the car parts and our 150-year-old farmhouse was, I saw my dad come out of the parts building. And he was a larger-than-life person. He was 6'4", and he raised his hand like, you know, hold on a minute. So I rolled down the window. He came strictly up to my side of the car, and he bent his frame down and held his fist through the window, and he had something in his fist, and it was that whistle. And he told me, he told me that always remember, a good policeman gave this to me. And I think that's so important, because he was instilling in my young mind that there are good authority figures out there. And he knew one day that I potentially would learn about this as I grew older. And he wanted me to have, you know, good feelings about a lot of this.
1: A good policeman gave this to me.
0: Yes.
1: When he had so many not so good policemen interacting with him. Yeah. I did want to ask you one more question about the title, because you say in it, a real American family. What do you mean by a real American? Like, tell me about the real.
0: We're an American family. And I think that it really conveys that this is reality. This is raw. And it's very different than, it's a blue collar family, and they're just exposing everything. This is what happened. And so this is what I mean by a real American family, hardcore, down to earth, loving, supportive. That's it.
1: What do you hope readers take away from your book? You want them to know what your dad did, right?
0: Absolutely.
1: And the real story, but what else do you want them to take away?
0: Well, obviously, the inciting event was my dad with regard to standing up against corruption. But there is so much after that. You know, what happened after the headlines faded, so to speak? And nobody really knows his story. I mean, it faded. And also the story of our family. So what I would like them to know and hopefully learn is that they can get through this, whatever the adversity is, and to keep positive, and hopefully they can glean something from the book, whether it's, you know, how to present yourself as a family, how to work together, how to bond, how to love each other through these adversity situations or adverse situations.
1: We've been talking with Tracy Tanner, who grew up in Columbus, and 75 years ago, her father exposed police corruption in Cincinnati, and it's the basis of her new memoir, Truth Teller: How a Real American Family Overcame Adversity with Love, Respect, and Resilience. And Tracy, thank you so much for your time today.
0: Thank you, Amy. I really appreciate it.
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0: An ever-warming world, rising sea levels, shrinking glaciers. 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But scientist Tim Lenton says not every tipping point leads to doom.
1: I definitely wouldn't want to leave people with just the scary stuff, because then we all feel disempowered. Little old us can make a bigger difference than we think.
0: Positive climate tipping points. 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
2: It's no secret humans seem to be losing the war on rats. 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
7: You're listening to All Sides. I'm your host, Amy Durovich. This is Fascinating Ohio, a show from All Sides and WOSU, where we introduce you to people from the Buckeye State with an interesting story to tell. What does it take to build a school that meets students where they are? Franklinton High School's mission is to provide education that equips each student with preparation for life. More than a decade ago, Martin Griffith helped turn that mission into a reality, a school serving students on Columbus's west side. And joining us now to talk about the school's developments and the background of the school is Martin Griffith, founder and executive director of Franklinton High School. Welcome to All Sides, Marty.
8: Hi, Amy. Pleasure to be here.
7: What first made you think, I'm going to start my own school?
8: It took a minute, that's for sure.
7: Yeah.
8: I had started my career as an attorney, and I was unhappy in that profession, a wonderful profession, but I was determining that it wasn't for me. So I wanted to teach. Both of my parents were teachers, and I was married to a teacher, and I had always been intrigued by teaching, so made a decision to go back and get my teaching degree, and all I wanted to do was coach and teach. I thought I'd be a good soccer coach or baseball coach, but I couldn't find a job in a traditional district school. I got very lucky and was hired by the Graham School, which was just starting out. And I got to work with Eileen Mears and Greg Brown and some others. And I got exposed to what community schools offered, which was fascinating to me. It was a different approach to doing school. And so that was the beginning. Mm-hmm. And from there, I went to a couple other schools. I fell up, so to speak, into administration without intending to. And I was, like I've always been, I point and poke and try to figure out how things work and how they might work better. And I was doing that with my wife a lot. And one day when I was pointing and poking and figuring out how things might do better, I guess what I was really doing was complaining. And she said, well, why don't you start your own school? And that's a true story. And
7: wow. I mean, that's a leap. Yeah.
8: Yeah, no kidding. Yeah. I think she was tired of hearing me complain.
7: I see.
8: And I don't blame her, because I did.
7: I see. So she was like, if you think you could do it better, you go ahead, do it. Yeah.
8: Correct.
7: All right. I could see that.
8: Yep. So we did.
7: Yeah.
8: And it took a minute to get us off the ground. We did a lot of pre-planning down in Franklinton, met a lot of folks who are still in Franklinton in positions of, impact. So we've been there ever since.
7: You use the phrase community school. What? Tell me the difference between a charter school, a community school. I mean, I'm aware it's not a public school, but tell me about that. Yeah.
8: Well, it's the same thing as a charter school. Ohio calls them community schools. We are funded by the state, so we are, in fact, a public school. And we serve public students here in Columbus. And
7: I hear it called a public charter school. So is that, did Ohio change the name to community school, I guess, or something?
8: It's an Ohio thing.
7: It's an Ohio thing. Okay. And why Franklinton? I mean, you could have picked anywhere to have a school, I guess.
8: Yeah, I've got a heart for Franklinton, and I always have. I discovered Franklinton when I moved here early in the 80s and 90s, and there were two things that came together, a desire to open a school and a need for a school. In 1982, Central High School closed, and since that time, Franklinton hadn't had a high school of its own. Mm-hmm. And there was an opportunity for us to come in there and open a school in Franklinton. I thought we could serve the students of Franklinton and the Hilltop. So it was that combination of opportunity and desire.
9: And the students that you have, would they have normally gone to Columbus City Schools? And do they all have to live in Franklinton, I guess is, yeah.
8: Oh, no, yeah. Mm-hmm. They traditionally, charter schools serve the districts where they exist. Mm-hmm. But since then, we serve students from all over Columbus. We have a really strong east side, south side, north side, actually. And still a strong pull in Franklinton and the Hilltop. Mm-hmm. And we've also had students enroll from Hilliard and Canal Winchester and mm-hmm. Groveport and Grove City.
9: How is your school, Franklinton High School, different than a traditional, like one of the Columbus City Schools high schools?
8: A lot of ways. Mm-hmm. I think most importantly, we're very small. Mm-hmm. So right now we are at 190 students and we are
9: total, nine through 12.
8: Yeah. Yep. Mm-hmm. And we've filled up our space. Mm-hmm. So we're 190 tightly fit students in our facility, which we own in Franklinton. So it starts with intentionally small. And the reason is that we want to know our kids. Mm-hmm. And the difference, I think, between a larger school and our school is that intentionality of knowing who our students are and what they're going through, what they're experiencing, what they've previously experienced, that allows us to build relationships mm-hmm. with them. And from those relationships, we're able to do some deep work and help them clear obstacles that are in their pathway and then enjoy high school. We're mm-hmm. we're big believers that high school should be a fun and invigorating experience where you've got dances and sports and all of the things that you and I had growing up and going mm-hmm. to high school. So that doesn't necessarily define our difference. I think the differences include how careful we are in hiring people to come work with our students.
9: Mm-hmm. Tell me about that. Is there a certain type of teacher that makes a Franklinton High School teacher?
8: Certain type of person.
9: Mm-hmm.
8: Big-hearted, loves kids, is in it for the mission, and is looking for a place to put roots down mm-hmm. and be a part of. And that extends to our students, too. We have a thing we talk about, people are either a part of or apart from,
9: mm-hmm.
8: and we want to be a part of. Mm-hmm. So we want staff who want to come in and be a part of what we're doing. And what we're doing is changing the face of education in Columbus, I think. Mm-hmm. Our approach includes a very robust arts and movement program. So when lots of districts are moving away from arts and movement, we're doubling down. We hire experts who are making their living in their field of art or music mm-hmm. to come in and work with our students. Mm-hmm. And so that makes us different. We have two full-time social workers in our school of 190 students.
9: Mm-hmm.
8: That's very different.
9: Mm-hmm.
8: And the social workers are instrumental in us helping to create a culture where students feel safe, they feel protected, they feel a part of. So it's belonging and purpose. Mm-hmm. So first comes belonging. Kids feel like they belong at Franklinton High School. And then once that's established, we work on purpose. Why are you here? What do you want to do? Where do you want to go?
9: This is Fascinating Ohio from All Sides on 89.7 NPR News. We're talking about school development and Franklinton High School with Martin Griffith, founder and executive director of Franklinton High School. So 3 years ago, Franklinton High School had a rate of 89% of chronic absenteeism. What was happening at the school at that time? Like, what did you learn about why so many students were missing so much class?
8: Well, a lot of it has to do with transportation.
9: Mm-hmm.
8: A lot of it has to do with kids who have obligations outside of school. Young kids with obligations to take care of younger kids. Students who have parents who require assistance for medical conditions. Mm-hmm. So it wasn't so much that kids didn't want to come to school, they were having trouble getting to school.
9: And Columbus City Schools is required by law to bus students. Were you having trouble with Columbus City Schools with the busing and getting the students from home to your school on time?
8: That's perennially been a problem. Mm-hmm. And we've worked with Columbus City closely, and we've had fits and starts of things getting better and things getting worse, but that's been an ongoing issue.
10: Yeah. And is it an issue that you decided to solve yourself instead of having Columbus City Schools solve it?
8: Well, Columbus City Schools set the table for us to have a solution. Mm-hmm. They stopped providing busing for high school age students this year.
10: Mm-hmm.
8: And that's a lot of our kids. Mm-hmm. So we were faced with a dilemma. We had maybe 80 or 90 kids who were relying on transportation to get to school, and our provider was no longer providing. Mm-hmm. So we made a decision through the help of our board and our supporters that we were able to purchase our own vehicles. So we purchased four 12-passenger vans, and then we hired some wonderful ladies who came in and are driving our vans. And so we've got a whole system now in our school, and we're transporting about 85 kids to and from school every day.
10: So, yeah, so you got these four vans, you're transporting the students, and now your chronic absenteeism rate is closer to 60%. So, I mean, tell me about that difference. If the student knows, literally, a lady in a van is going to be honking in front of their house, are they more inclined to come out the door?
8: Yes, ma'am.
10: Okay.
8: Yes, they are.
10: Yeah, tell me about that. Yeah.
8: It's another way of showing students that we care about them and we are going to make it work. So the struggles that you've had are going to be a struggle until we work together with your family and you and the people at our school and solve it. So because of that, kids are coming to school. And if they're in school, anything's possible, including, you know, really deep learning and all of the things that we hope to do in school settings. If they're not in school, you know, all we can do is think about what school would be like if they were here. So it's a tragedy. There's lots of pressure from various entities that should be putting pressure on schools to do better. Mm-hmm. And we feel that. We feel that sense of urgency. But if you say, okay, we want schools to do better, then why are we making it more difficult for kids to get to school?
10: I mean, you can see from Columbus City Schools' perspective. I mean, the superintendent there told me they run a bigger bus system than COTA. So you can see how it would be not perfect for them busing their own students, let alone the charter school and community school students. So is this how you came to this conclusion where you're going to have to do it yourself?
8: Yeah. You know, no shade on Columbus City Schools. There's great teachers there, wonderful students there. And no shade on them, but we didn't have an option.
10: Mm-hmm.
8: And we would have had to put parents who are already working hard to maintain a household and get their kids ready for school, you know, how are they then going to add an additional obstacle of getting their kid to school?
10: So, right. And what about using COTA? Some of them don't live on a COTA bus line.
8: Yeah. Well, we have a great relationship with COTA.
10: Mm-hmm.
8: COTA has a program where we can buy school year passes for our students at a very reduced rate, and we buy COTA passes for all our kids.
10: Mm.
8: And we use those for kids who don't, or, you know, sometimes our 18-year-olds are like, I want to do it myself. You know,
10: yeah.
8: I want to get to school on my own. I love COTA. COTA gives me the option to travel all over. So that works for some. Bicycles work for some.
10: Mm-hmm.
8: Vans work for some. By hook or by crook, we want our kids in school.
10: Some students mentioned safety concerns, including things like shootings in their neighborhoods, which made them scared to leave home. Like sometimes they're saying they're not coming to school because they just feel safer staying at home. What do you do to address a concern like that?
8: Well, we have social workers and we have a staff that cares about kids. So it starts with that, and we hear them and we see them. And then on an individual basis, we work with each student and family to see what we can do to alleviate those concerns. So it's a kid-by-kid, parent-by-parent basis, and we haven't run across a problem we haven't been able to solve yet with respect to transportation.
10: And what about that idea of them feeling safe, regardless of, like, transportation? But just do you find that at your school, you know, once you get them there, do they feel like they found a home?
8: Absolutely. Mm-hmm. And I appreciate you bringing that up.
10: Mm-hmm.
8: One of the mantras at FHS is, you know, there's no bullying, zero bullying.
10: Mm.
8: And parents and others have heard administrators say that a lot, and sometimes those are empty words.
10: Yeah, how do you enforce that? Yeah.
8: Well, we are believers in restorative practices. Mm. The real quick background, restorative practices allows young people to learn how to talk to each other through emotional situations in a non-emotional way. The whole staff at FHS is trained in restorative practices. So we utilize restorative practices to help students who are having issues with each other. that could lead to fights or those kinds of instances where kids would not feel safe. And restorative practices also helps us individually talk to students in a way that is supportive and welcoming and helps them, you know, imagine a world where they're not feeling fearful. Mm-hmm. And a lot of our kids come to us from other schools that have a different approach than we do. So they come with defensive shields that are built up. And part of our work initially is to help students realize that at Franklinton High School, those shields aren't necessary, that they can, in fact, trust the adults who work in our building. And we're able to alleviate those fears. And the wonderful thing about it, Amy, that makes me thrilled to go to work every day is how joyful our school is and how happy our kids are and how wonderful our staff is. I had an old friend visit who knew all about our school but had never been there. And earlier this week, and she walked out and she had tears in her eyes saying, I didn't know school could be like this.
10: So happy. All right. Well, we have less than a minute left. So in 30 seconds, you said you have maxed out your space. Do you have plans for future growth or do you want to keep it small?
8: Yep, I have plans. And I will just say this, that we are in conversations with the owner of a building in Franklinton that formerly served as a school. And we're hopeful that those plans are going to result in an announcement here in the very near future.
10: Oh, I was like, you want to break some news for me? No, not yet? Okay.
8: Can't yet.
10: All right. Well, we have been talking about creating a school with Marty Griffith, founder and director of Franklinton High School. Thank you so much for joining us today, Marty.
8: Thanks for having me, Amy.
10: You've been listening to Fascinating Ohio from All Sides on 89.7 NPR News. 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
3: 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Good afternoon. I'm Debbie Holmes here on 89.7. Thanks so much for tuning in on this Friday Eve. We are almost to Friday. We've got some clear skies, cool weather for tonight. We're going to drop to about 46 for Friday sunshine, and we'll reach about 70 for the high. 67 outside right now. 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
0: It's All Things Considered from NPR News. I'm Juana Summers.
4: And I'm Scott Detrow. President Trump has vowed to dismantle the Education Department. Staffers say the ongoing changes are making it harder to serve students.
5: This is a massive waste of taxpayer dollars, and it also created mass confusion and chaos.
0: First, this news.
6: Live from NPR News in Washington, I'm Janine Herbst. It's been a back-and-forth day between the White House and media organizations that President Trump banned because he didn't like their reporting. A federal judge temporarily blocked his ban of CNN, MS Now, and Politico, but journalists couldn't get into the White House this morning. The Trump administration has since restored access. Jamil Jaffer, director of the Knight First Amendment Institute at Columbia University, says the media acts as a proxy for the American public.
7: When the president attacks the press pool in this way, yes, it affects CNN and Politico and MS Now, but much more importantly, it affects our ability to get independent reporting about the government.
6: Speaking there on Here and Now, but an official with one of the pool networks tells NPR they won't cover the White House until the administration provides written assurance that CNN will get full access to Trump. This as Chinese President Xi Jinping is in town for a state dinner at the White House tonight. The issue could end up before the Supreme Court. Officials in Poland say they suspect Russian sabotage after a fire broke out at a Starlink satellite communications station. Esme Nicholson has more.
8: Speaking to public broadcaster TVP, Poland's Deputy Prime Minister Krzysztof Gawkowski called the fire an act of sabotage deliberately designed to disable internet access. The Starlink station in Wiola Krabowska in central Poland serves much of the country and neighbouring Ukraine, including the military. Internet service has been restored. Gawkowski says that investigations into the cause of the blaze are underway, but that it fits the new Russian doctrine of attack. For NPR News, I'm Esme Nicholson in Berlin.
6: Poland says Russia is stepping up its hybrid warfare against NATO countries for supporting Ukraine in Russia's war with that country. Wall Street ended the day in mixed territory. You're listening to NPR News from Washington.
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0: Give those kids a hand. They're from right here in Central Ohio, and I think they're ready to take my job and others here at the station. Good for them. I'm Debbie Holmes here on 89.7 NPR News. Coming up in the next hour, thousands of people are gathering today for a braai, a traditional South African barbecue. They want to set a world record for the biggest one ever.
1: We love meat. I think we're a nation that really loves meat. So that's something that we share across cultures.
0: For many South Africans, a braai is about more than grilling meat. We'll hear more about that in about 25 or so minutes right here on 89.7. Clear and cool for tonight. We'll drop to about 46. We're at 67 right now. 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
2: Injury accident reported on West Broad Street, just west of Georgesville Road near the casino. I-70 westbound remains heavy coming out of 670 into the construction zone. The disabled semi we saw blocking earlier has been cleared out of the way, but road work continues near Rome Hilliard. And we picked up an accident 270 south approaching Alum Creek Drive. I'm Johnny Hill from the Total Traffic Center.
3: Nuclear nonproliferation worked. So now everybody's looking to that model as we begin to think about how you might contain artificial intelligence, particularly after this summer of surprises that we've had, where we have rogue agents breaking out of their sandboxes.
4: I'm Michael Barbaro. That's today on The Daily from The New York Times. 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
1: Today from the Ohio Newsroom, a multicultural community garden.
2: Support comes from the James at Ohio State. Cancer. For some, it's one of life's fiercest foes, but not at the James, where a team of nearly 300 specialists and over 1,500 researchers are working together to create a cancer-free world.
1: I'm Caitlin Thorne. Outside the Dover Community Garden, a sign greets visitors in four languages: English, Spanish, Quiche, and Ishil, a couple of the seven indigenous Mayan languages spoken across Northeast Ohio's Tuscarawas County. The area has a sizable population of Guatemalan immigrants, and the garden has become a place where people cultivate cross-cultural connections alongside their tomatoes and squash. The Ohio Newsroom's Aaron Gottsacker has more.
3: On a drizzly afternoon at the Dover Community Garden, a group of growers are hunched over the pieces of a compost bin. Instructions in hand, Eva McClave guides the assembly.
4: You want to do the sides that do not have the openings.
3: She's on the garden's board and tries to organize group work days like this every few weeks. The garden has been around for a while, 7 or 8 years, she guesses.
4: But it was really this last year that it's really gained a lot of momentum.
3: A group of volunteers cleared and tilled the land in early spring and then divided it into fresh plots. Come planting time, a lot of people were interested in the space, especially Guatemalan immigrants who've been settling in Dover for decades, drawn to jobs in industries like agriculture.
4: Especially like poultry, processing, and things like that. So that was a big draw, I think, and folks just looking for refuge and safety.
3: In 2000, less than 1% of Dover's population was Latino. Today, that number has jumped to around 8%, according to the U.S. Census Bureau. For some immigrant families, the community garden offers an opportunity to grow Guatemalan foods that might otherwise be difficult to access in rural Ohio. Kathy Brito has lived in Dover for nearly a decade.
5: In the Guatemala, my family, we have garden for the beans, corn, everything.
3: She didn't have the strongest yield this year. An animal devoured much of her crop, but a squash plant is still going strong. It's not zucchini or pumpkin.
5: We call in that in my language is whiskey.
4: Whiskey?
5: Yeah, we make the little tamale. We eat with salsa.
3: Guatemalan gardeners have also shown their American neighbors how to use tools like the asadón, a type of hoe, and to make the most of their space with the Three Sisters system, where beans wind their way up corn stalks and squash leaves shade the soil. Brito is teaching these traditional techniques to her young daughter, and she's learning new practices too. Eva McClave says after her family trellised tomatoes on a wire arch, immigrant families followed suit, crafting trellises out of sticks.
4: It was really cool. So the idea of like planting vertically was a shared vision, but everyone did it differently.
3: This type of cultural exchange shows the true beauty of the community garden, says Geronimo Ramirez. He works with Comunidad Sol, a nonprofit that advocates for the local Mayan community. He's more comfortable conversing in Spanish, so McClave translates.
6: Para en nuestra cosmovisión maya existe como la palabra coexistir.
4: So in the Maya cosmovision, there's the idea of coexistence. So there's coexistence with the earth, but also coexistence with other people in our community. And that's what the garden allows us to do.
6: We miss our country, we miss our family, but we start life here. We have dream here. This is our community too.
3: By the end of the afternoon, the community-assembled compost bin is labeled with bilingual instructions and ready to accept food scraps. Next year, it'll enrich the soil here even more so people can continue to put down roots. In Dover, I'm Erin Gottsacker.
1: That's all today from the Ohio Newsroom. We'll talk with you tomorrow.
7: Good afternoon. I'm Debbie Holmes here on 89.7 NPR News. Stay right there. We've got all the day's business news coming up at 6 o'clock on Marketplace. 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
8: Traffic remains a bit heavy through downtown, especially 71 North and South at 670. Up on the north end, a couple right lanes are blocked. 71 South past Polaris due to an injury accident. Fender bender, 270 westbound west of 71 on that north side. And a disabled vehicle blocking a lane of the 270 West exit for High Street in Worthington. I'm Johnny Hill from the Total Traffic Center.
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0: This is All Things Considered from NPR News. I'm Juana Summers.
11: And I'm Scott Detrow. The arrival of fall also means a new concert season for symphony orchestras. This year, two of the country's finest orchestras are looking to the future. They have both taken the long-awaited step of announcing new music directors. These crucial choices for the San Francisco Symphony and the Los Angeles Philharmonic surprised most classical music observers, including NPR's own Tom Heinziger. He spoke to both new conductors and found two very different and fascinating personalities.
12: Meet Ilim Chan, who will be the next music director of the San Francisco Symphony. She's effervescent, quick to laugh, and she knows how to handle a huge symphony orchestra. Chan also knows how to handle herself in a ring.
13: I do boxing. That's very fun.
12: That's right. Chan not only studies music scores, she studied boxing for nearly 10 years.
13: I just picked up this new sport because I was looking for something really out of my comfort zone.
12: Chan's true comfort zone is standing in front of an orchestra. Here she is, leading the San Francisco Symphony just 2 weeks after her appointment was announced in May.

0: I'm Debbie Holmes here on 89.7 NPR News. Coming up on The Daily, last night, in a lavish ceremony, President Trump welcomed Chinese leader Xi Jinping. When it comes to protecting humanity from technological catastrophe, there's really only one proven model for the two leaders to look to. That discussion next on The Daily at 6:30 here on 89.7. Clear skies tonight will drop to about 47. On Friday, sunshine will reach about 71 for the high. Thanks so much for joining us on this Thursday. 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Have a great night.
1: China's leader Xi Jinping and President Trump met at the White House. It's Xi's first trip to Washington, D.C. in over a decade. They had a lot on their plate, from growing competition over artificial intelligence to the war against Iran. Did the leaders make any progress during their talks? That's on the next morning edition from NPR News.
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2: We don't exactly understand the threats we're dealing with AI, but we don't have 25 years. We may not have 2.5 years. Which then raises the next question, is it going to take a Cuba Missile Crisis-like event in AI to rally the world around this?
3: I'm Michael Barbaro. That's coming up on The Daily from The New York Times.
4: Live from NPR News in Washington, I'm Janine Herbst. Israeli Prime Minister Benjamin Netanyahu says allegations of an Israeli genocide in Gaza are not only false, but also, quote, the biggest lie of the century. He made the comment to world leaders at the UN General Assembly in New York today. He also says attacking Iran wasn't a hard decision.
5: Devastating Iran's nuclear facilities was hard. It was very hard to do. But for me, it was one of the easiest decisions I've ever had to make as prime minister.
4: But Iranian delegates didn't hear that because they walked out before he started talking. Netanyahu called them moral cowards. Meanwhile, Palestinian leader Mahmoud Abbas, in a taped address, renewed his call for a two-state solution, accusing Israel of prosecuting a genocidal war against Palestinians. For the second year in a row, President Trump denied the 90-year-old a visa to attend the meeting. President Trump welcomed Chinese leader Xi Jinping at the White House this morning, and the two leaders exchanged comments that underlined the cooperation between the world's two big superpowers. NPR's Rob Schmitz has more.
6: Xi emphasized the respect he and Trump have developed for each other over the years. He invited 100,000 American students to visit China over the next 5 years, and he also announced that two pandas, routinely used by China as tools of diplomacy, would soon be on loan to the Atlanta Zoo. Xi Jinping also reiterated what he calls strategic stability to form the basis of the Sino-American relationship. It's a framing popularized last October when the two leaders met in Busan in South Korea to smooth out trade tensions, and it describes an equilibrium between the two superpowers designed to prevent the relationship from deteriorating into economic and military conflict. Rob Schmitz, NPR News, Washington.
4: You're listening to NPR News. Starbucks says it plans to close 250 stores in North America later this week. It's the second major wave of store closures under CEO Brian Niccol, who joined the company 2 years ago from Chipotle to stage a turnaround and win back customers. And here's Alina Selyuk has more.
7: In a notice to employees, Starbucks did not say how many stores it's closing in the U.S. versus Canada or how many of the stores are unionized. The company says affected employees would be transferred or offered severance. CEO Brian Niccol has been trying to cut $2 billion in annual costs by 2028. Last year, he closed more than 600 stores and cut more than 1,000 corporate jobs. All this is funding his turnaround plan, updating the menu, speeding up service, and renovating some locations, adding sofas and reusable mugs. Trying to get people to spend more time at the Starbucks cafes. And the plan is showing results with customer visits and sales growing, but costs continue to eat away at profits. Alina Selyuk, NPR News.
4: Italy's government today approved several school measures, including limiting the number of students in a classroom who are not proficient in Italian to 30% and banning full-face Islamic veils. Prime Minister Giorgia Meloni's conservative government's decree includes funding for

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3: I'm Scott Tong. Hurricane Helene swamped western North Carolina 2 years ago, killing over 100 people and leaving thousands stranded.
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